0: Thank you. Thank you very kindly, ladies and gentlemen. That's very, very happy. Huh? Thank you, folks. We like to... you're a great audience. We're having a nice time. Everybody having a pretty nice time. Okay. We had to... You've written in requests for some songs, and some of the songs are back. We'll get to all of those. However, some of the songs that we did back in the 60s, and we'd like to try and sing for you now a medley of songs to answer your requests. And we sincerely hope that you... Be sincere, my day, I don't do this so good, so, you know, I might just stop and go right into the song. You know, I'm really nuts. In fact, I think I will.
1: Allô, this is Jean-Luc from Nous Non Plus. We love you, Nous Non Plus.
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0: Sounds wild. Hi, I'm Riley Woodford for the Alaska Department of Fish and Game.
1: Beneath Alaska waters swim some fish that were born before Russia sold Alaska to the United States, and fish that were born when Thomas Jefferson was president. Improved techniques for determining the age of fish has revealed some surprisingly old animals. Rockfish, a large group of mostly bottom-dwelling fish, are slow-growing and very long-lived. A yellow-eye rockfish caught in 2013 was 121 years old, and a short-raker rockfish from Prince William Sound was aged at 175 years old. A rough-eye rockfish from Southeast Waters was aged at 205 years old. A fish's age is revealed by its otolith, or fish ear bone, a structure found in the inner ear. Like the inner ear in people, fish use the otolith for balance, to sense direction, and to hear. Otoliths are made of calcium carbonate and protein that grow in annual patterns, like tree rings, and these can be counted. The biggest fish aren't necessarily the oldest. The record rockfish, a 41-inch long, 39-pound short-raker caught in 2013 near Sitka, proved to be 64 years old. Genetics, nutrition, environment, and other factors affect how big an old fish can get. The oldest halibut on record in Alaska is a 55-year-old fish from the Bering Sea. Prince William Sound yielded the oldest black cod, a 97-year-old fish. For Sounds Wild, I'm Riley Woodford. Sounds Wild is brought to you by the Alaska Department of Fish and Game.
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In Girdwood, this is Rasteria.

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body down. 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

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And he said, you know, kid, why don't you come back? We're having auditions for the show that I'm doing in at the PAF Playhouse. And I said, sure. I never saw a famous person that close before, you know. So I said, sure. 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And The Zinger took place in a futuristic, it was kind of futuristic rock and roll musical. 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And she was kind of a rough and tough rock and roll singer of the future. 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And I was, okay. And so Harry, I know you're listening and probably smiling, but I finally got it.

0: Yo, what's up? This is Prevail from Swollen Members. I know you heard my word, GERD, KEULFM 88.9, GERD word. Yeah, we from Swollen. That's the crew that we've been rolling with from the beginning of time. And right now, you checking out the beginning and the end of my rhyme, the Alpha Omega P1 Swollen Members. Check it out. What's up?
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after? Here, let me buy this round and then. 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

0: Sounds wild. Hi, I'm Riley Woodford for the Alaska Department of Fish and Game. Midwinter and most of Alaska is blanketed by snow. For many predators such as coyotes, owls, foxes, marten, ermine, and weasels, small rodents are important foods. All that snow is important to these prey animals like shrews, mice, and voles. It provides shelter and protection. So many animals stay active under the snow in winter that there's a word for that habitat, subnivian.
1: Snow is a good insulator. The fluffier, the better. About 6 inches will keep temperatures in the subnivian realm near 32 degrees, even when air temperatures dip far below freezing. Warmth from the ground melts away some of the snow next to the earth, leaving a subnivian space that benefits small animals like voles and shrews. Voles, small mouse-like rodents, dig tunnels through the snow, munching their way through the subnivian supermarket of roots, mosses, lichen, fungi, grasses, and seeds that are available all winter under the snow.
0: Even some birds are part-time residents of the world beneath the snow. Ptarmigan, grouse, and snow buntings are all known to roost in the snow. A ptarmigan, for example, may fly directly into a fluffy snowbank. The bird will turn itself before settling in, so it faces a different direction. This is a smart escape strategy. If a predator finds the entrance, the bird can launch itself in a different direction than the pursuer expects. For Sounds Wild, I'm Riley Woodford.
1: And I'm Ann Sutton. Sounds Wild is brought to you by the Alaska Department of Fish and

0: Juke in the back is the soul that came before rock and roll. If you wanted to hear rhythm and blues during the 1950s, you couldn't get it from the jukebox in the front. No, no. In order to hear that glorious down and dirty R&B, you had to go to the low-lit spit shine Juke in the Back. Matt the Cat plays 40s and 50s rhythm and blues Tuesdays at 7 a.m. right here on Glacier City Radio, FM 88.9, Girdwood.
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Goodwood. This is Random Task Collective coming in from Canada. How's it going? Enjoying the day? Sun outside? That's all good. We just wanted to say thank you for listening on 88.9

But my hands, they began to tremble when she told me that she really cared. She had a picture of Clark.

If you're already guessing, the theme of this episode of Prague is Alive, and you think it has to do with the 70s, jazz rock fusion, you would be correct. I'm going to dive into the British scene of jazz rock fusion, the early years, 68 to 74. And we opened with Arjun's Bag from John McLaughlin's 1968 album, 69 album, Extrapolation, the one he did that gained him such notoriety that he was asked by Tony Williams to fly across the pond to New York City and join his band, and the rest is history. Anyway, we've got sets coming up for you, all from the early 70s. Here is Higginbotham, Alan Holdsworth's starter band from his hometown of Bradford.

Ian Carr's new band, Nucleus, announcing his version of the jazz rock fusion that Britain is going to latch onto quickly. We just heard 1916, The Battle of Boogaloo from the 1970 album Elastic Rock. Incredible debut album. Before that, we heard from Coliseum with Valentine Sweet. Yes, John Heisman, David Greenslade, David Hextall Smith got together, put out a couple albums in 69, and the second one, Valentine's Sweet, included Betty's Blues. And then we opened that little set with Alan Holdsworth's first band from Bradford, England. They were lured down to England and signed a contract as Higginbottom, and they put out an album in 1969 called Higginbottom's Wrench, from which we heard Golden Lakes with Alan's mellifluous singing voice, which I really loved. I'd love to hear more. Okay, next set coming in 1970. Here's more.

Welcome back to the second set of the first hour of this episode of Prague is Alive, in which I am exposing you to some of the initial artists, albums, and sounds of the British jazz rock fusion scene, 1968 to 1974. The set we just completed all include 1970 releases. We just listened to I, Spider, the title song from a band known as The Web, or just Web, which put out that album, I, Spider, in 1970. Before that, the amazing Dragon song from John McLaughlin's first American album, Devotion, from 1970. And then before that, Brian Auger and Trinity. His last album as Trinity was called Before. And then we heard Listen Here. Great set. Okay, we got another one coming up next. Let's start out with more Colosseum.

0: Torso is the name of that tune. Comes from Ian Carr with Nucleus from their 1971 album Solar Plexus. And that was preceded by Song for the Bearded Lady from Nucleus's 1970 album. We'll talk about it later. And then we open that set with another Colosseum song, this one from 1970's Daughter of Time. We heard Take Me Back to Doomsday. And those bands, Colosseum and Nucleus, definitely key motivators in the British scene to getting jazz rock fusion up and running.
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Okay, we're into the second hour of this episode of Prague is Alive. I hope you're enjoying the beginnings of the British scene with Brian Auger, John McLaughlin, who became an American expat, Coliseum, Alan Holdsworth, and even a big one, the biggest one probably, is Ian Carr with his Nucleus Band. And let's continue. Here's another set, including the bands If, Brian Auger's new Oblivion Express, and The Soft Machine Turns Jazz.

Pigling Bland is the name of that wonderful song from Soft Machine's fifth album, entitled Five, from 1972. Before that, we heard Brian Auger's Oblivion Express from their debut album from 1971, entitled Oblivion Express. We heard Total Eclipse, all 11 minutes and 33 seconds of it. And then we opened that set with the band If, an interesting, more jazz rock band from Britain, of course. This was from their third album, If 3, and it was called Upstairs. Okay, next set. We're going to move forward. 73, 74. Let's keep going. The British scene is thin, but great musicians, great albums, and none more than this next guy, Ian Carr. I cannot overstate his importance to the jazz rock fusion scene worldwide, not just in Britain. Here, this is from Labyrinth. Enjoy.

Clive Stevens and friends. He must have been either visiting New York City or he happened to corral all of these American artists in London, but his friends include Ralph Towner, Steve Kahn, John Abercrombie, and then he corralled Billy Cobham and Rich Laird during a weekend break they had in the Mahavishnu touring season. This is 1974, like the only weekend they had off, and he recorded this wonderful album called Atmospheres, Clive Stevens and Friends, from which we heard a double shot, Nova 72, wonderful song, and before that, Yesterday, Today, and Tomorrow, all from the album Atmospheres, Clive Stevens and Friends. And then we opened that with Bell Dance from Ian Carr's Nucleus, the 1973 album Labyrinth. Okay, I think I got time for a couple more. Let's hear some more Brian Auger and then the wonderful Gary Boyle and Hugh Hopper collaboration, Isotope.

Greetings and welcome to Music Rare and Well Done. It's your DJ host, Dream Doctor, of course. Started off the show tune, Conscious, very groovy tune by Sun. And this particular show, you're going to really see what happens when I go music shopping. A whole bunch of overlap here. And the playlist is kind of the order I buy music in, and then I switch it around for the show after I listen to all the songs in that group. But hey, this is how it happens. It's a cosmic convergence of reality happening here. Just a little bit of an unusual show, even for Music Rare and Well Done. I hope you enjoy it. Anyway, it's just unusual. That's Music Rare and Well Done. Here we go. The rare section, we're going to call it Kana to start with, Julianne Cope and Cat Power.

end of the rear section was Cat Power doing Woman featuring Lana Del Rey. Before that, Charlotte Ann by Julian Cope and Kaina, it's going to be capital K-A-I-N-A, all caps, doing Next to the Sun. Next two groups, Origami and Luau Luau, I guess. After that, Lounge Groove Avenue. A little bit softer show than most of them for this one. Like I said, the whole thing's going to be

Last set started out with a tune by Origami JP called Trains. The next tune was called Trains by Luau Luau, I think. Third one is Next to the Sun by Lounge Groove Avenue. Three tunes in the next set are a group called Sun, then Sylvan Esso, and another one by Julian Cope.

listens to the void. Listens to the void. You don't love me at all. You don't love me at all. You don't love me at all. City Simon is poor like a city, city, city, city, fire screaming down. Listen to my mind. City's locked down, but it's cold, hold, hold, hold. City's a, you don't love me at all. You don't love me at all. He says, no, no, he says, you don't love me at all. And he says, you don't love me at all.

If You Loved Me at All by Julian Cope, last tune. Before that, Rooftop Dancing with Love, I'm assuming that's another group or something, by Sylvain Esso. Started off a group called Sun, doing Sun Is Here. Last four tunes, So Far So Nice by Aksarven. A group after that, Digging Dirt, doing Milkman, a very fun stuff. Another tune called Milkman by Bully, and ended up with one of my faves, I Nenita, featuring Minerva Diaz Perez by Banda Senderos.

0: Hello, is this thing working? This is Chris Conley from the band Hot Panda. We have your son in our possession. If you ever want to see him again, you need to follow our instructions very carefully. Our demands don't involve money or have any political motivations. All we want is for you to listen to KEUL FM 88.9 Glacier City Radio when you're in Girdwood. I probably shouldn't have left my name on this recording.
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2: Sounds wild. Hi, I'm Riley Woodford for the Alaska Department of Fish and Game. Wheeling and diving in a display of graceful acrobatics, a flock of swallows hunts flying insects in the skies above Alaska's urban landscape. Swallows usually hunt close to the ground, near water, skimming the surface to drink and intercepting insects open-mouthed, like bats or swifts. But these swallows are nesting in small colonies amid the downtown buildings, and on this summer evening, they have babies to feed.
3: In the wild, barn swallows and cliff swallows build their mud and grass nests on cliff faces and in rock crevices. Barn swallows build cup-shaped nests. Cliff swallows build gourd-shaped nests with a round entrance hole at one end. Swallows have adapted their nesting habits superbly to human structures, and the spread of people, farms, bridges, and cities has served these versatile birds quite well.
2: Swallows are migratory, and in the summer breeding season, several kinds can be found in Alaska. Bank swallows tunnel into gravel riverbanks or suitable sandy embankments, and their colonies can be found as clusters of holes.
3: Tree swallows and closely related violet-green swallows are cavity nesters. Unlike their swallow cousins that nest in colonies, tree swallows establish a territory around their nest cavities, and they defend these sites against other cavity nesters. For Sounds Wild, I'm Denise Falcon.
2: And I'm Riley Woodford. Sounds Wild is brought to you by the Alaska Department of Fish and Game.

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Put on your dancing shoes. 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Boom! Move me!

the new generation's music will be, it'll have a synthesis of those two elements and some third thing that'll be entirely, maybe it'll be, it might rely heavily on electronics, tapes. I can kind of envision maybe one person with a lot of machines, tapes, and electronics setups singing.

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0: Bill Nelson, Acceleration, the long version from 1983. Bill Nelson is a synth pop icon that never actually played synth pop. In the 1970s, he was a cult glam rock guitar hero at the helm of Bebop Deluxe. Got very interested in electronic music and broke up the band after 5 successful albums in the UK. Through the 80s, Nelson became a go-to producer for UK new wave acts and launched his own boutique label while beginning his solo career. Acceleration began with rhythm tracks created by Yokohiro Takahashi of Yellow Magic Orchestra. Nelson cut, spliced, and re-recorded them as a launchpad for a melody and arrangement. Those repeating musical figures aren't made by electronic circuits. They're Nelson performing them in real time, much like a minimalist composer working at the piano. Acceleration didn't take off, so Nelson sent the master tapes to a top U.S. club mix producer, and a newer, longer Acceleration jumped to the top of the U.K. indie chart a full year after its initial release. More than 100 albums later, the sheer weight of his catalog and his influence on generations of guitarists and producers outpaces that one moment of synth-pop success. Bill Nelson, Acceleration, 1983. Synth-pop nonstop, that is the show. I'm Patrick. In the queue, a bit of Ultravox, some Stacey Q, new music out of Minsk and Berlin. Écoute bla.
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Dila Volny, Voxy. Voxy is a manifesto against lies and the abuse of power, according to Dila Volny, a Belarusian trio. It's actually the first song they've recorded in Belarusian. And this is the second version of it. The first version came out in 2020, sung in Russian. But Dila Volny felt the time was right to revisit that song. Dila Volny, Voxy. Design from 82, Premonition. And Ecotupla from Athens, Greece. In English, that's Ecotopia. And the song in English, Tomorrow I Will Leave. Synth pop nonstop.

0: Non-Human Gangster. That's from their latest Opera of Lust and the Art of Sorrow 2. They're a Polish duo based in Berlin. Stacy Q with her club hit Two of Hearts. Minuit Machine, Sainte Foix, and Ultravox from Rage in Eden. Synthpop nonstop. I'm Patrick. The original Japanese title of this song translates to Beautiful Complexion of the Blue Sky. It's been recorded many times in different settings for soundtracks, the city pop, solo piano, Ryuichi Sakamoto.
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Denial with a version of the Mamas and the Papas. California Dreaming came out in 82. It was the only single released by Denial. They changed their name later to Oral Indifference. The common thread is a man named Brian Hall, who's a producer engineer. He had a pretty long career producing records by Mark Almond, a lot of indie singles. Brian Hall, Denial, California Dreaming, 1982. Jenny Vol with Hi Alice from her The Practice of Love LP from 81, and Ryuichi Sakamoto, Synth Pop Nonstop.

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1: One, two, three, four. One, two.

0: sounds wild. Hi, I'm Riley Woodford for the Alaska Department of Fish and Game.
1: Wildlife managers allow the harvest of female animals when populations are very high, as has been the case with the Gustavus moose population in recent years. But in the past year, cold weather and deep, persistent snow took a toll on moose in Gustavus. Moose are recent colonists to the Gustavus area. They moved into the forelands in the mid-1960s and exploited the fertile habitat. As the population grew in the late 1990s, wildlife managers kept a close watch on the impact they were having on the vegetation, especially willows, their primary food.
0: Biologists estimated that more than 500 moose were using the Gustavus area in recent years. That was likely more than the habitat could support. Too many moose could degrade the habitat, compromising the forage and reducing the productivity of the area so much that it would be capable of supporting only a portion of the moose presently found there. To lower the density of the moose, a cow hunt was initiated in 2002, in addition to the bull hunt, and some cows have been harvested every year since. However, natural factors such as predation and winter weather can take their own toll on moose numbers, replacing the need for harvest. Although the cow hunt is not necessary to reduce the animals on the range this year, biologists are still keeping a close eye on the habitat and on the moose. For Sounds Wild, I'm Riley Woodford.
1: And I'm Kathy Hawker.
0: Sounds Wild is brought to you by the Alaska Department of Fish and Game.

0: long time ago. And then I just stopped it.
1: 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My mission is accomplished. 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

Hi, this is Barry Sless of the band Moon Alice from the San Francisco Bay Area. I've also been known to play with the David Nelson Band, Phil Lesh and Friends, Great American Taxi, and Cowboy Jazz, among others. Whenever I'm in Alaska, I listen to Glacier City Radio, KEUL-FM, 88.9 Girdwood.

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1: 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I'm Alex Wise.

0: even though like we're in a very volatile moment right now, there's a lot of momentum behind clean energy.
1: 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First, we speak with Umair Irfan, a climate reporter from Vox.com, to examine air conditioning and how some of the planet's hottest cities are trying to survive in the face of consistent, record-breaking high temperatures. We talk about how breakthroughs in the battery storage sector provide some hope that the renewable energy market will continue to grow. Then we hear from University of Southern California business professor Sean Hyatt to learn more about the lithium industry, how this mineral is mined, its importance to the energy and transportation sectors, and why lithium's market price has collapsed over the past few years.

0: 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He is a climate reporter and correspondent for Vox.com. 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
1: Thanks for having me.
0: As we're heading into the hot season, we can look back at some of the work that you've done in the past on this air conditioning paradox. We just had record temperatures for May in Texas. They're having heat waves in India and Pakistan. You write that the tactics for cooling can end up worsening the very problem they're trying to solve if they draw on fossil fuels or leak refrigerants that are potent heat-trapping gases. And the people who stand to experience the most extreme heat are often those least able to cool off. So how do we move forward with this problem of trying to keep people cool while the actual air conditioning heats up the planet?
1: Right. Yeah, it means that we have to really be careful and thoughtful about how we pursue this. Heat is often, you know, underrated as a health threat. We often think of heating in the winter as a necessity, but we think of air conditioning often as a luxury in many parts of the world, and we treat it as not quite as essential or something that's a nice to have. But really, when we're getting to these extreme temperatures in many parts of the world earlier and earlier in the year, we're finding that heat is deadly. Like, you absolutely need some way to cool off. Like, it is a life-saving measure to have some form of cooling, whether that's fans or air conditioning. So this is not simply a luxury anymore. And as we have more people packed into these dense cities that are also getting hotter because of the urban heat island effect and because of the warming of the planet as a whole, there are more people that are vulnerable. And so one of the most effective tactics is to cool the environment that you're in, and that's using air conditioning, particularly indoors. The problem is using air conditioning to actively cool your space draws on energy, that increases energy demand, and if you're not getting energy from a clean source, or if you're drawing on the existing dirty fossil fuel infrastructure, you're increasing the amount of the heat-trapping gases that are kind of worsening the problem to begin with. And if the technology that you're using for air conditioning, if the air conditioners you use are not great quality, they can leak refrigerant gases that can also heat up the planet. The chemicals that you use to power air conditioners, those are actually many times more powerful than carbon dioxide when it comes to trapping heat in the atmosphere. So small leaks in refrigerants can have big effects in terms of warming.
0: So we eliminated a lot of the chemicals that were coming from refrigerants in the Montreal Protocol a few decades ago, but the problems didn't just disappear. Yes, we don't have acid rain issues like we did back in the 80s, but what are some of the biggest hurdles that we need to overcome to be able to roll out air conditioning on a mass scale without it doing significant harm in terms of releasing greenhouse gases and heating up the planet further?
1: Right. I mean, you get at a good point that we do have solutions for this. Like, this is not a completely intractable problem. It's just that the tools are often very expensive and not always available to everybody. So air conditioners are not cheap devices. They can cost a lot of money, and particularly in a developing country, that can be a pretty significant share of your income. And to run an air conditioner also costs a lot of money. And you're using electricity often during the most congested times of day on the power grid. So if you're in an area that has dynamic pricing, you want to run your air conditioner at the time of day when it's actually the most expensive time to do so. And so it becomes very costly, even if you have an air conditioner, just to run it. And oftentimes people are trying to make decisions about how to be judicious and how they use that. There are ways around some of these problems. So things like the refrigerant gases, there are alternative chemicals that you can use that don't heat up the planet as much. Like, we have alternative refrigerants that actually don't have that same problem with warming, and also don't deplete the ozone layer, which was part of the reason we signed the main reason we signed the Montreal Protocol to begin with. And so we have those chemicals. It's just that it requires, you know, a new generation of technology. So that would require replacing a lot of the existing air conditioning infrastructure with these newer air conditioners that don't have these heat trapping chemicals that are also more energy efficient. And so simply switching from this old clunky technology that may be worse for the environment to the new one, there's a big opportunity cost to that. There's a big financial cost to that. And then simply to run these air conditioners on the scales that are needed to cool the people that absolutely need it, that's also going to increase our net energy footprint, because according to the laws of physics, you know, you have to actually do work in order to cool an area, particularly when everything else around it is hot. And so to do that heat exchange, you need an energy input. There's a physical minimum that you need in terms of how much energy, and there's really just no way around it. And so the questions we need to start thinking about is, how do we make air conditioning more affordable? How do we reduce its environmental footprint? How do we increase access to cooling? And how do we do it in a way that maximizes the amount of benefit that we can get, that we try to get cooling to the people that need it the most? Oftentimes these are people who have to, you know, work outdoors, agricultural workers, construction workers, taxi drivers, people who by necessity have to be outside. And so the cooling that they have access to is very scarce. So we need to come up with ways, not just with air conditioning, but also with ways that we cool our cities, cool our neighborhoods, and try to create a whole environment that also facilitates lowering temperatures overall.
0: And it's not just in the middle of the day where these high temperatures are causing so much problems. It's also that we're seeing record highs at night. When it doesn't get below 90, 95 degrees in the middle of the night, it's a horrible reality for billions of people.
1: That's right. You know, heat has a cumulative effect. And so while, you know, it stays in triple digit temperatures during the day, if it stays warm at night, your body doesn't get much relief. And increasingly, we're seeing that trend build up, particularly in urban areas, when you have things like roads, like concrete, asphalt, steel. These materials, they absorb heat during the day and they hang on to it for the evening. And so that means that if you're particularly working in an urban area, those temperatures don't drop off significantly the way they would in a more rural area or in an area that has more vegetation. The net effect then is that people have more exposure to heat, and that leads to more of the health complications that we tend to associate with extreme heat. So things like heart attacks, high blood pressure, emphysema, breathing problems. One of the biggest, the strongest indicators of heat-related illness is high nighttime temperatures. And yeah, that's becoming one of the hallmarks of a modern heat wave, that we're seeing nighttime temperatures stay very high. And that ends up being a much bigger health burden than simply really hot temperatures during the day.

0: This is Alex Wise on Sea Change Radio, and I'm speaking to Umair Irfan. He is a climate reporter for Vox. So, Umair, we're talking about air conditioning and extreme temperatures. Maybe you can contrast the approach to extreme temperatures in like a Dubai versus a Phoenix. Where are the similarities and where are the differences?
1: Yeah, one of the big factors you have to think about with heat is sort of the familiarity that the environment has with heat. Do they have a culture of understanding the risks of heat and taking precautions accordingly? So in the Middle East, you know, this is an area that is naturally very hot, and there is, you know, a lot of infrastructure that supports people being indoors and sheltered. Where people mainly drive places, they're not walking a whole lot, so they're in air-conditioned cars and buses as they get around. And in many of these hotter regions in the Middle East, you know, they tend to be fairly wealthy countries that have a lot of the wealth to basically distribute the electricity and have the air conditioning available. Phoenix also has like a lot of experience with extreme heat, and so they have actually a fairly robust citywide health plan for how to cope with heat. They have alerts that go out early in the season. Most people who live in Phoenix understand that you have to stay hydrated during the day to be proactive, like not to wait until you start seeing heat symptoms, but to rather get out of the heat before you start feeling woozy and to seek shade and to take breaks. But where you start seeing some of the most severe effects of heat are in places that actually don't have a very hot baseline. You may remember that there was a big heat wave in the Pacific Northwest a few years ago that went through, you know, Washington State, Oregon, and British Columbia and Canada. That turned out to be an exceptionally deadly heat wave because this is a region that is not used to extreme heat. The heat temperatures did not get as hot as they did in Phoenix. You know, we weren't necessarily talking about 120 degree days of heat, but this is a region where very few people actually have air conditioning at home. So when temperatures did get into the 80s and 90s, people didn't have easy places that they could find relief. They didn't necessarily recognize the symptoms of heat stress and to get help when they needed it. And employers didn't realize that, you know, they have to be proactive about giving their employees breaks, about things like, you know, making sure that kitchens and restaurants are much cooler than they need to be otherwise, and that they take, you know, some of these other steps that you have to do in order to mitigate the effects of heat. And so without that culture, without that infrastructure, and without that sort of baseline experience, heat ends up being more deadly. And so while we focus on some of the high temperatures that we're seeing in places like the Middle East when it gets to 120 and 130 degrees Fahrenheit, you know, even 80 and 90 degree heat waves can be dangerous if they're happening in areas that aren't used to them. And we're also seeing that happen as well. Like in some places, like they've developed a culture where it should be 65 degrees in the summer indoors all summer long. And that ends up using a lot more energy than you would need otherwise if you were to, you know, allow temperatures to rise a little bit more and maybe be okay with sweating a little bit. And so there's that aspect of it to think about as well.
0: You go to a mall in Phoenix, it's going to be 65 degrees versus going to a mall in Dubai, it could be 80s. Mm-hmm. But people learn to, as you said, there's a longer history of adapting to these extreme temperatures in the Middle East.
1: Yeah. And, you know, some countries have tried to make some of these cultural changes. You know, Japan is actually kind of an interesting case study. After the Fukushima Daiichi disaster in 2011, there was a big energy crunch. And so one thing they did was the national government basically tried to change the workplace culture so that people didn't have to wear suits to the office in the summer, that they weren't wearing these two-piece and three-piece wool suits. They could go to work in Hawaiian shirts and allow the temperatures in their office to actually go up a little bit, to run the fans, open the windows, rather than cranking up the air conditioning, so that people would be a little bit more casual, more comfortable with higher temperatures, and not worry so much about sweating and being a little less formal as a way to save energy. It did change the culture a little bit. There's like this whole, I think they called it cool biz. And basically that there was sort of like this little culture of fashion about people coming up with workwear that is also heat tolerant and some interesting designs. But there are also limitations to that because, you know, there are some cultural norms that you want to maintain. You know, there's a lot of formality, especially in the business world and in government. And it's a bigger challenge to try to change people's expectations of what they should be putting up with.
0: Cooling and air conditioning and just being able to live in a comfortable temperature may be one of the new work benefits of the future in some of these cultures that have a lot more inequity, like in the Middle East, where I know in Qatar, for example, when they were building the stadiums for the World Cup, there was terrible human rights abuses we read about with slave labor and bringing people in from other countries and taking their passports. These people were probably working in very inhospitable temperatures, I can imagine.
1: Yeah, and you know, the sort of cultural expectations around tolerating heat are also an interesting thing to explore. Like in the U.S., for instance, there in many parts of the country, there's no requirement for prisons to be air-conditioned, including in some of the hottest states. And so these are basically facilities that turn into ovens because they're mainly like concrete and steel, and there's almost no air flow within them, and lots of people are put in danger. And it's very hard to get the public support to protect prisoners from extreme heat because there's this idea that, you know, prison is supposed to be bad and that it's supposed to be uncomfortable and that you should suck it up. And similarly, like in outdoor professions like construction, there's this sort of like machismo and cultural like pushing to try to like endure more and more heat. What's actually kind of interesting is that in the military, they've actually been fairly progressive and proactive about dealing with extreme heat because they've developed some of the more stringent regulations around exposure to extreme heat. In fact, in the United States, in the 1950s, there were a number of deaths on Army training bases, and they developed a new metric called the wet bulb globe temperature that takes into account heat, humidity, and sunlight exposure. And they developed strict guidelines for when, you know, soldiers and trainees are allowed to be outdoors and when to limit their exposure. And the military has been doing this since the 1950s, but farm workers and, you know, prisoners and even like high school athletes are forced to often pushed to continue to work outdoors or in hot conditions well past temperatures and thresholds that would be considered dangerous for the military. And so there's not this uniform sort of expectation of what is considered to be dangerous. And that means that there's a lot more people that are vulnerable than need to be.
0: So here we are at a crossroads in our democracy with the world's largest economy and military being led by an unhinged, mendacious maniac and an administration that openly defies climate science. But there's still reasons to be hopeful.
1: Yeah, even though like we're in a very volatile moment right now, there's a lot of momentum behind clean energy, that it's not just the environmental merits, it's the business merits are very robust. And while we could go up or down on the margins, the overall trend is still one that favors more clean energy in the years to come.
0: Umair Irfan from Vox, thanks so much for being my guest on SeaChange Radio.
1: My pleasure. Thanks for having me.

0: Sea Change Radio by Sean Hyatt. He's a professor at the University of Southern California Marshall School of Business, and he's the director of the Marshall Business of Energy Initiative. Sean, welcome to Sea Change Radio.
1: Thank you.
0: So you and your colleagues have been studying something that not only impacts Southern California, but the globe in a lot of ways, the Salton Sea. For listeners who aren't familiar with the area, give us an overview of the Salton Sea, and then we'll dive into some of the problems that are emerging from the region.
1: Okay, yeah. So the Salton Sea, well, the sea itself was actually created by a mistake, right? The diversion, where they're diverting the Colorado River for irrigation, the dikes broke, and the water flowed in, creating hence the Salton Sea, which is a very shallow lake in Imperial County, California.
0: I was reading about this, and it said 1905 this was diverted through what you're talking about, but was there a body of water there already?
1: Yeah, it was just a desert, and the dike broke and spilling Colorado River in, thereby filling in before they could actually get a hold of the water spill and turn it off. And so that's what's created the Salton Sea. What's interesting about the geology of the Salton Sea is that it has a lot of geothermal activity, meaning that there is heat from the earth that is close to the surface. And that heat from the earth can then be tapped to boil liquids, which can then be used to drive turbines. And these turbines then generate electricity. So the Salton Sea has had geothermal energy running there for a while, as many other parts of California. California has a large history. In fact, it was the first state in the country to develop geothermal energy up in the geysers region in Northern California. And the Salton Sea is just another extension of the geothermal development in the state of California.
0: And in addition to its geothermal, or maybe as a byproduct of its geothermal production, we're seeing this treasure trove, if you will, of lithium deposits.
1: Yeah, so there are different ways in which we can extract energy, but what's typically done is that they look for hot water that's in the ground, which they have identified in the Salton Sea. And in this hot water is many different types of elements that are dissolved in the water. And lithium is one of them. So we'd actually call this a brine because it's a lot of, we call these salts. So wherever you have these different elements that are dissolved in water, we generally give the term of salts. And there is a large amount of lithium salts dissolved in this water, which is used as the medium to drive like to these geothermal power plants. In fact, the estimates are there are 3,400 kilotons of lithium in that brine in the Salton Sea.
0: So this lithium extraction, what are the best ways to do it, and what are some of the unhappy byproducts of the process?
1: So typically, if we look at how lithium's been extracted in the past, like in the lithium triangle region of Argentina, Bolivia, and Chile, it's essentially been using lithium that has in dried up lake beds. And so they would scrape up the dried up earth. They would then run water through it to dissolve the lithium and make it a salt. And then they would just run these water into different types of pools, letting the sun, because these are very dry and hot regions, evaporate the water. And then they would run water in again and evaporate it again until they get a more purified lithium salt in like a white powdery form, which they would then send for further processing to make it into the lithium needed for batteries. Now, what makes this different in this case is that this isn't, and it's not in a dry composition, right? It's not something that's mined from the earth with shovels. This is lithium that's already dissolved in water. And so, hence the mining techniques need to change. And so what's been developed is what's called direct lithium extraction, DLE. And there are two ways to do it. There is one where the lithium salts are passed through these membranes, right? So think of it as like almost like a desalinization reverse osmosis, right? We've been doing this for a while, but there are specific membranes for the size of the lithium. And they're able to catch the lithium salts through these membranes. Another way

0: is through like a polymer. So they create these different types of polymers which attract the lithium, and then they then extract the polymers out. These are small polymer chemicals. Right, so these are the two technologies that are being used right now today to extract lithium in what's called direct lithium extraction. And so these are the technologies that they are also using and experimenting with in the Salton Sea. Now, one issue with the Salton Sea, unlike other areas where direct lithium extraction has had more success, and I'd love to compare this also with the Smackover region that runs through Arkansas and Mississippi, as well as parts of Texas and Florida. The water here is extremely hot. And so that does complicate things a bit, meaning that it may be more costly to use to develop the types of membranes to extract it at these high temperatures that will not degrade. The same with like using these different polymers. So it's not the best area to do direct lithium extraction. Even though there is a lot of lithium in the water, for that reason, I'm actually more bullish on the Smackover region in around Arkansas, because there's a lot of lithium in this brine, and it's just regular cold water temperature. So there's not too much needed, additional innovation needed to extract that lithium there.
1: So there was a case that just was decided by a Superior Court judge about the Hell's Kitchen mining. It gave them the green light in 2025 to move forward. What were the environmental groups suing for, and what are the concerns in direct lithium extraction? I mean, from what you just described, that sounded fairly benign, but the opponents to the mine, what were their reservations?
0: Their main concerns were air quality and water availability and water supply. So let's just address the water. One thing that they were concerned about is that as they extract the water from the ground, right, how's this going to affect the water table and the water supply that's there? Because, I mean, as you know, whenever you extract anything from the ground, there can be things can subside. The ground can sink. It happens here in Los Angeles as they pumped out more and more oil out of, like, say, the city of Long Beach. I mean, the city of Long Beach actually fell a few feet over the century of pumping oil out. The same thing can happen here, as they're worried about. But what they don't understand is that this water is in a closed loop. So they're actually re-injecting it into the aquifer after it runs through the geothermal power plant. It's a very circular route. There is no massive water evaporation. The idea is that once it runs through the geothermal power plants, some of the water will be diverted to the direct lithium extraction. And then after they collect the lithium, the water is then re-injected into the ground. Hence, no surprise that the Superior Court judge didn't find any merit in that after all the information and details were presented. The other was air quality. The air in Imperial County is really bad. Let's just put it that way. It's very bad. Why? Because it's very dry, and there are a lot of fine particulate matter that gets blown from the ground everywhere. And so what they were concerned about is through all the traffic and trucks and the equipment, right, that it would have a negative impact on the air quality. And so companies obviously would want to do their best to remediate any type of like air quality concerns in Imperial County, which is already very bad. But yes, the judge in effect approved it in January of 2025 to move forward.
1: He's a professor at the University of Southern California's Marshall School of Business, Sean Hyatt. Sean, thanks so much for being my guest on SeaChange Radio.
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1: You're listening to Tectonic, a production of WFMU in Jersey City, New Jersey. 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And now, today's episode.
2: Hi, everybody. Welcome to another episode of Tectonic. My name is Mark Hurst. I'll be your host for the next hour. Thanks so much for joining. I've got a really great conversation to share with you today, and I haven't recorded it because it's going to be live in studio. I'm joined by music journalist Jesse Jarno. Jesse, welcome to the show.
3: Thanks, Mark. Great to be here.
2: I'm so happy. I'm so privileged that you are spending your time with us for this show. We're going to be talking about ticketing apps and live music. This is a subject that you know a lot about. You have covered as a music journalist. You have been quoted in the press. More on that in a moment. And let me just tell listeners, if they're not familiar with you and your work, Jesse Jarno, everybody, is a music journalist and past guest on Tectonic. Actually, you were one of the very first guests back in 2018.
3: Oh, wow.
2: And you're an author. You wrote a book on Yola Tengo called Big Day Coming in 2012. You wrote a book, a biography of psychedelic America and the early psychedelic history of the internet in 2012. That was a book called Heads. 2016. And that was the book that I interviewed you about on the show early on. And then in 2018, you had a book called Wasn't That a Time? The Weavers, the Blacklist, and the Battle for the Soul of America. You're also associated with the good old Grateful Dead cast, which is the primary podcast for the Grateful Dead, is that right?
3: Yeah, the official podcast for the Grateful Dead, produced by Rhino Records.
2: So you've got a lot of experience and expertise and skill and just countless hours and months and years of listening to music and being around music, especially in live music venues, and it's just come up recently, again and again, the problems that are brewing, thanks to Silicon Valley and other tech-adjacent companies, the problems that are brewing in the live music space, specifically around the use of technology for ticketing. And I wanted to start us off by reading a quick excerpt from a Gothamist piece. This is from July 27, 2026. The headline is, Oy vey, que malo, Yola Tengo Hanukkah show tickets snatched up by scalpers. And here's, and again, this is all on the episode page if people want to follow along. Jesse Jarno, who wrote a book on Yola Tengo, said he has, quote, endless contempt for these large ticket companies. And here's your quote. The ticketing app thing has infected almost every venue in the city. It's like, I live in New York. This venue is in New York. This band is from New York. But somehow to enter this room in New York, where this band from New York is going to play, I have to do all these interactions with some giant corporation of people who probably don't go to see live music. And I'm just cleaning everything up.
3: Yeah, and even that cleanup was already fairly cleaned up.
2: It was already pretty clean. Jesse said that he is going to try to keep it really clean for live FCC compliant.
3: I didn't say that.
2: You said you would try.
3: I said I'd try.
2: You said you'd try. So I'm playing along. I'm trying to keep things very, very clean. But let's talk about this. So for listeners who don't know, Jesse, and you know we have many, many listeners in the New York area who know and love Yola Tengo, who have been to the famous Hanukkah shows. We also have many listeners outside of this area and all around the world. So for those listeners who may not know Yola Tengo, or maybe they know the band, but they don't specifically know the Hanukkah shows, what's the deal with the Yola Tengo Hanukkah shows?
3: Sure. Well, since 2001, so that actually makes this the 25th anniversary, though they haven't done it every single year, they've performed the 8 Nights of Hanukkah. That started off at Maxwell's, which is this cozy club in Hoboken where they started playing in the 80s. And The performances are incredibly special. For the past bunch of years, they've played completely different set lists every night. They've got different openers every night. They have different world-class comedians every night. And none of this is announced in advance. So these shows have been getting more and more popular over the years. And they moved to the Bowery Ballroom in Manhattan a couple of years back and have gotten more and more popular since then. And it was always, you know, you always had to either get online to buy a ticket. They used to make a point, or they still do make a point, of having tickets on sale at local record stores. I made a lot of really good friends waiting online for Yola Tengo tickets at Other Music back in the day, but buying actual hard paper tickets, little cardboard things, not even Ticketmaster tickets, just Maxwell's tickets. And then I can't remember the whole sequence of events, but eventually there was some of those surcharge-free on-sales moved over to the Mercury Lounge after the Bowery Ballroom got sucked up into the Borg, which was less perfect because then you were just going to buy tickets from somebody who is literally just entering them into a Ticketmaster system. So you could get shut out after buying only tickets for one night because then they had to keep entering tickets for each individual ticket you won. I'm getting way ahead of myself.
2: But we'll get back to those paper tickets.
3: Yeah, we certainly will. But this year, tickets went really fast, like uncommonly, creepily fast. You know, I'm on a chat group with lots of Yola Tengo heads, and people were just astonished. Like, you know, whatever time the on sale was, within moments, people were like, "How is it sold out already? It's never been sold out this quickly."
2: Right. But you had a suspicion. You knew what was happening.
3: Well, I mean, I think everybody knows what's happening. Yeah. I don't think there's any, you know, one of the things that got cut out of the Gothamist article. You know, my framing for this is, you know, I have marginally, like I'm holding my fingers barely apart from each other for you listeners at home, marginally less contempt for the ticketing system than I do for, let's say, the federal government at this point. And I think that's a pretty universal thing. Yeah. You know, death taxes and the ticketing system sucks. It's like these things are at least somewhat stable. And it's not like it's ever been perfect. It's not like it's ever really worked for everybody or even the majority of people.
2: But
3: it's certainly gotten worse.
2: It's gotten worse. So if we go back to the Hanukkah shows that you used to go to pre-monopolization of digital ticketing, the tickets would not sell out right away, like you said.
3: Right.
2: And
3: you know, part of that is Yola Tengo has certainly gotten more popular over the years. But.
2: Yes. But what happens when the bots come in and they buy up all the tickets is that they then go to a reseller that then puts in gouging prices, right?
3: Yeah, just within like an hour of the on sale, you'll go look on one of these ticket flipping sites and see tickets for many, many more times than the face value is.
2: And it's infuriating
3: for everybody.
2: It's unfair to the fans, and of course the artists themselves are not recovering any of that revenue. So the artists,
3: these are benefit shows. I forgot to add that very key part about the Yola Tengo things. These are all benefits, so it's not like they're. And the tickets are extremely affordable for however many hours you're getting.
2: Right. All right, so there was that piece from The Gothamist. Again, that's listed on the episode page at tectonic.fm. The 800-pound gorilla, so to speak, in the ticketing space is Ticketmaster. Is there any other company, and we'll get to the resellers, but this is the company that many venues have to sign on with across the country? If they don't work with Ticketmaster, suddenly they're not getting acts coming to their theater, and business dries up. And similarly, if you are a fan and you want to go to practically any live event, you've got to probably have that Ticketmaster app on your surveillance phone.
3: Or AXS, which is the Live Nation one, which is... And I honestly kind of resent the fact that I even have to know the difference between these things. My ideal as a ticket buyer is to never, ever actually have to think about the people selling me them. I just, like, I want to buy a ticket, and it's like, all right, I got a Yola Tengo ticket or whatever. Why do I have to remember the people who sold it to me, you know?
2: Right, so you're saying there are two.
3: Well, there's lots, but those are the two.
2: Those are the two main ones. And when a given show for an artist or venue that's working with AXS or Ticketmaster, when they sell out quickly, like you were just talking about, then the bots are purchasing those tickets to go to a reseller. And that's something like StubHub, is that right?
3: Yes. Yeah. I mean, there's, you know, lots of places.
2: Many places. But is StubHub the main one, or are there others, and that's big ones?
3: There's probably, I can't say I really engage with that. I try to really avoid dealing with that. So I'm sure there's other ones that people use. I mean, sort of, there's also the fair alternative to StubHub, or the attempt to be fair, which is Cash or Trade, which grows out of sort of the Grateful Dead, Phish, hippie world. Cash or Trade was an expression that you would hear at parking lots outside Phish shows and outside of Dead shows. Cash or Trade for your extra, meaning you're either paying face, cash, or trading some kind of material good. Let's call them material goods for the tickets. That's not cash. Right. And I think that, but I think that's actually a healthy thing.
2: Yeah.
3: Like this idea that a culture can exist outside, literally outside of a concert space where tickets can act as a currency. It's the inflation and the flipping them for lots of money that I think is the really damaging part.
2: Yeah. So people have talked about the barter economy as a better mode than this hyper-capitalistic, you know, financialized system where there's some centralized power that can gouge people from some remote area. A barter system is more peer-to-peer. You have something I want. I have something you want. We can trade, and that keeps prices fair. It's not centralized to one corporate actor, and people can bring different things to the transaction.
3: Right, and it's hard to scale that, and that's the problem. Once things go online, is that suddenly you're not just dealing with the, you know, however many hundreds or thousands of people are wandering outside the venue, you're dealing with everybody everywhere, and that's, you know, really where that's kind of the main place where things get really topsy-turvy, or where things really spun out of control. I mean, obviously, there were people selling tickets for way more than their face value for years, for decades.
2: You know, sure, scalpers have been around.
3: But putting it online, I think, is really the thing that that blows it up to the point of you know, making it intolerable for fans.
2: It's funny because in the early days of the web, the pitch was, this is going to make things easier for you, the fan, the user, the customer, whatever.
3: I can mime things in the studio that don't come through in words on the radio.
2: Yeah, I'm not going to translate what you just did. But the idea was, the web is going to make things convenient. We're going to reduce friction. And the other part of the pitch was, it's going to democratize everything, because everybody is going to have a shot, no matter where you are in the world, you'll have a shot at buying this ticket, let's say. And what it turned out to be instead is that the power has centralized into, in this case, two main players who then can do whatever they want. And then the resellers can come in and do whatever they want once their bots have the tickets in hand.
3: And I will say it has democratized things to some extent in smaller indie venues, because now there's a billion more options for running your ticketing, and some venues do that really well. Some tiny venues do that really well. There's a venue in New York called Roulette that I love.
2: Yep.
3: That I buy a ticket, it's super quick, I don't have to register with their website, they'll send me a PDF, I've got my ticket. And, you know, if they're good, it'll even have the name of the act in the PDF so I can find it in my email later.
2: Right.
3: But then there's other ones that just introduce even more complications into it. For example, I know there's a company that services a lot of small venues called Dice, which my impression from people who work at venues and from artists is that it is actually far more fair to the venues and to the artists than Ticketmaster or these larger things. But again, that's one of those ones that I was talking about where suddenly, you know, it's like, what? I need an app? You know, it's actually made me buy fewer tickets.
2: Right.
3: Because it used to be, so the venue in New York, for example, well, I'm not gonna say their name because I like the venue too much. But before, I would, if there was an act that I like halfway liked that I would think maybe I'll be free that night, I would just buy a ticket, and if I didn't want to use it, I'd forward it to a friend, and no problem.
2: Right.
3: And now there's this app where it's like, if I want to share this ticket with, and I often just give them away. It was like, I'm not using this $12 ticket.
2: Right.
3: Go for it. It's all yours. Whatever. And now if I want to do that, it's like, well, I need your phone number to put it in. And you need to have this app, and I need to have this app, and, you know, you need to, like, approve this message that you're going to get. And, you know, it just adds all these other layers of complication. I mean, there's good parts of it, too. Like, they have this wait list function that I think is actually, you know, fantastic. But just send me a ticket as a PDF, man. I don't want your...
2: So let's say,
3: I won't, but I do need to throw in, because somebody mentioned this in the comments, you don't actually need the app. you can just show up and give them your name and they'll let you in.
2: Really?
3: Most small venues, right. I've never showed up at a small venue without an app and said, I bought a ticket online, I don't have the app, and been denied entry.
2: I had an experience last year when I was going to go to a benefit concert. There was a nonprofit that was putting on a musical benefit. I wanted to go there. And I acquired a ticket. Of course, it was through Ticketmaster. This is a fairly large and fairly well-known venue in Manhattan. And I was prepared to do just what you said. Just give me the PDF. I don't like using a surveillance phone to run my life, so just give me the PDF. I'll print it on my home printer, and I'll bring a little sheet of paper. No. And it had been a while since I had gone into a Ticketmaster venue, obviously. They said, you have to download the Ticketmaster app. You have to create an account. You have to then link your account to this thing so that your ticket shows up. And then when you show up at the venue, you have to show this QR code, but you have to show it in the Ticketmaster app. They make it really clear in the app. You can't take a screenshot of this. You have to have, these are my words, a surveillance phone running the surveillance app so that you can show them the surveillance QR code when you go in.
3: And here's the part that makes this a huge pain. So I went to a couple of shows this summer that had that thing at Forest Hills. I don't mind naming that venue. Yeah. I mean, I do love Forest Hills. But I went with somebody, and she needed to go use the bathroom, for example. And I can't just hand her a ticket stub. I can't send her a screenshot. Right. It's like, you're either going to have to like negotiate with the person guarding the door, or you're going to have to download the app and register it, and I can forward you a ticket, and then you can show, you know. And, you know, look, most people who work at venues are human. I'll give them that. And people who work at venues are awesome. I've got nothing against the people who work at the venues.
2: Yeah.
3: And, you know, you don't often actually experience problems getting back into the section, like saying, sorry, I had to go to the bathroom. Right. But, you know, it's just this other layer of control over all of this.
2: That's what it always seems to roll up to. The default now seems to be to put all of these processes in a app that's larded down with surveillance. So who knows what kind of hidden algorithms to manipulate the experience. And all of it is conferring control on the corporate owner.
3: I have to tell you a punchline, funny kind of story with that, which is that I don't remember which ticketing system this refers to, because, like I said, I resent the fact that I even have to know them. But it was one of the big ones. It was either Ticketmaster, AXX, whoever handles Jones Beach. Yeah. I went to go see Neil Young there last summer. And it was like, you need the app, blah, blah, blah. So I, like, opened up the app. I made sure the ticket worked. It was doing the little windshield wiper thing over the QR code.
2: Exactly.
3: And then I got to the front of the line, and I opened the app, and it was like, you need this other app, which was, like, I think Google Wallet. Or so it was something I've never used before, you know? And it was like, there's a giant line behind me. They're asking. It's like, what? And the woman kind of looked around, and this is, you know, like I said, people who work at venues are awesome.
2: Yeah.
3: And she kind of looked around, made sure nobody was watching, and she sort of like bumped her phone, her scanner against my phone, and kind of just go in.
2: Wow.
3: It's like, all right, free.
2: Was there any?
3: I had paid for it.
2: Yeah. You know? Of course, but was there any indication beforehand you needed a second app in order to
3: not when I had checked it the first time.
2: So here's a question I have.
3: You follow an app to a second location.
2: that's well said. You've been going to concerts for decades, so

0: described in phases over the course of the last 25 or 30 years. You know, one of those phases, they used scanners on these specially printed tickets, and you could, if you were bold enough to know, to hold a lighter up to your ticket, it would, like, burn in a certain way to tell you it was authentic or not, which, great system, you know? And it always scared people when you did it. I'm like, I want to see if this is real, and you're holding up a lighter to their ticket in the parking lot.
1: Those were the days.
0: Yeah. But there were, you know, there was room for pushback. You know, a huge thing in the 80s and 90s. It started with, you know, the Grateful Dead ran a mail order ticketing system. I mean, they had very, so I was researching this in the last 6 months or so. In the 60s and in the 70s, you know, 60s and really kind of into the early 70s, most venues sold tickets by mail order. Like, if you look at, like, old ads for the Fillmore East or even, like, you know, like Bob Dylan tours in the early 70s when he came back with the band, or seeing any of the giant tours of the late 60s, early 70s, if you look at the ads, it's almost, you know, it's like right to the box office for tickets. Here's the address. And the venue would sell you a ticket directly. And then that started to change, kind of, you know, all these systems kind of started coming in and national, you know, sort of becoming national over the course of the 70s, you know, and I didn't get to experience this whole way because I didn't start buying tickets really until the early 90s. But, you know, even then there were workarounds. You would call the Ticketmaster number 10 minutes early and keep the person, you know, keep whoever answered
1: on the line. Yeah.
0: But, you know, this mail order thing was this huge innovation for the Dead. They started doing it in the late 70s. You know, they did it for, like, a couple of tours where they actually got to sell they were theater tours. They weren't, like, arenas at that point. But they got to sell every ticket in the venue through mail order and completely, it was for the only people in their fan club. And tickets did end up going. There were definitely people selling tickets outside those shows for lots and lots of money, way over face. But I think that's because largely those were underplays as opposed to the fact that they were, you know, fan club only. But then they continued experimenting with mail order stuff in the 80s. And that became a really successful system for them. And, you know, Ticketmaster would never let them have the whole venue. They could have, I don't know how much it was, maybe a third, maybe not even that. But other bands started doing that. And that became a normalized thing in the jam band world, maybe somewhat obviously. But other bands started following the ticketing model as well. I know Pearl Jam had one at some point. Somebody else can probably fill in the details. Those worked really well. You know, or at least my experience using mail order ticketing systems worked fantastically well. It was, you know, I knew I was buying them right from the band. They were, you know, they could send an envelope off and decorate it, and you know that probably somebody in the band's office would be looking at it.
1: Right.
0: You know, the word was, you know, nicely decorated envelopes would sometimes get tickets first, or good tickets or something like that. That was, you know, that was fun. That really did feel community driven and like you were buying tickets wasn't a miserable experience. You might not get them, but generally, but it didn't feel like you were getting screwed over.
1: Right.
0: You know?
1: And you're dealing with the band. You're not dealing with a faceless corporation.
0: Right. And sometimes they would just send you printed out Ticketmaster tickets, but nonetheless, they would be coming from the band's stash
1: of
0: them.
1: Right.
0: There's, and that's, you know, that kind of evolved into the artist presale, which is just like now there's all these levels of like ticket. You know, I've gotten accidentally, basically, you know, not scammed because I clicked on the things, but like I've accidentally like purchased tickets at the wrong level. It's like, why was that ticket $80? Oh yeah, because they sent me a fridge magnet. All, you know, it's like, oops, didn't mean to click on that. Just sell me a ticket.
1: Right. Right. So we've got a change in how tickets were constructed. I mean, they were paper, and then they were special paper with a lamination, and then they just poof, and now it's just all digital.
0: And you know, having that limited stock of them, and you know, if like there's 1,000 tickets, they're all printed out on paper, or however many there are for a venue, that really, you know, that creates an actual physical scarcity problem. But it's, you know, whoever bought them, whoever lined up, or whoever got them, then has the physical stock, and they become products. You know, and that becomes such a different thing when the tickets become virtual. And again, that's again,
1: when you say the tickets become products, you mean like that becomes a collectible item?
0: Well, I mean, it becomes stock. It becomes something that, you know, a company is, you know, a scalper or ticketing agency literally has, you know, oh yeah, man, I got, you know,
1: look at what I've got here.
0: Because you look in like the back pages of newspapers, you know, the Village Voice or whatever, you know, call for Yankees, Rangers, Grateful Dead, David Bowie, you know, whoever was touring the tickets. It was just, you knew a guy.
1: Now, as a fan, did you ever hold on to the tickets?
0: Oh yeah,
1: put them in scrapbooks and stuff.
0: Absolutely, I've got. I mean, I still hold on to the tickets. This is not a past tense thing. When I get paper tickets, I.

0: I'll throw them out. So you know, they're great as, you know, I definitely have notebooks where I made each page as like an entry for a show. I kind of, you know, that probably stopped doing that a little bit after college, but I certainly kept holding on to them. I've got shoe boxes and envelopes. I've got a drawer full of paper tickets still. It's like, oh, I guess that's my designated, like, ticket drawer. Like, there still are, you still can get paper tickets if you work at it.
1: And that's another thing that's being lost in this full-on sprint towards digitizing everything. You can't really save a printout of a QR code as a nostalgic memento of that night.
0: Right, right. You know, leads bands to do other kinds of merch. There's all, you know, it's yeah.
1: But why should you have to buy more merch when you've already bought a ticket?
0: I don't want to buy more merch. I'm just saying. Yeah. So the fridge magnet I got when I accidentally upsold myself on Bob Dylan tickets is like it's a magnet of a ticket. I don't have a real ticket for that.
1: Oh,
0: show.
1: That was the actual magnet.
0: It's
1: funny.
0: Yeah.
1: It's like this is what tickets used to look like, kids.
0: Yeah.
1: Gaze upon the fridge and learn something. Let's talk a little bit about the surveillance that's going on in Ticketmaster before the show. I sent you this article. This is from Tech Times on August 18, 2026. Actually, a Tectonic listener shared this with me, which I appreciate. The headline is, Ticketmaster biometric check clears face data.
0: No, cut it out.
1: All right, so here's the clip, and it's all on the episode page at tectonic.fm. Quote, when a fan tries to log into Ticketmaster or complete a ticket purchase, and the platform decides that something looks off, some of them, that is to say, some of the fans, now face a prompt they did not agree to when they created their account. Scan your face.
0: Oh, God, I've never gotten
1: photograph
0: that.
1: Your government-issued ID and hand that data to a company called Persona Identities, which is the same vendor whose entire government dashboard code base sat exposed on a publicly accessible federal server for hours in February, requiring no exploit to access. So,
0: yeah. Okay, I just needed to sigh to punctuate
1: that.
0: Well,
1: I'm going to ask you for a more verbose reaction here in a second, but let me just summarize that for listeners. So Ticketmaster, of course, has these algorithms running in the background that decide whether anything you do on the Ticketmaster app or site or whatever is quote-unquote suspicious. It's just like we've been talking about in recent shows about the algorithms that are tracking people as they drive on streets. And if an algorithm decides you're doing something suspicious, the notice goes to the local sheriff. Anyway, Ticketmaster is doing the same thing. If they find any kind of behavior that the algorithm deems suspicious, and who knows what that means, then you have to submit yourself to further surveillance by giving a facial scan to a company that has been shown to have lax security practices. And as I've said many times on the show, once your face scan gets leaked, good luck getting yourself a new face.
0: Yeah, I mean, you must have talked about Jim Dolan and the MSG, you know, family event, dysfunctional family venues on this show before, but
1: well,
0: you know, you're having your face, you know, scanned and ripped off.
1: Well, let's
0: stolen,
1: let's,
0: if you will.
1: A brief digression. By the way, if you're just joining us, you're listening to Tectonic. My name is Mark Hurst. I'm your host, and I'm joined by Jesse Jarno, music journalist, author, DJ, all-around cool guy. All of his material, or most of his material, is listed or linked on the episode page today at the Tectonic website, tectonic.fm, T-E-C-H, tonic.fm. And we're talking about ticketing apps and live music and how companies like Ticketmaster and StubHub are using technology in all the ways that the tech companies tend to do it these days that I cover on the show in order to make ticket purchasing and entrance to the venue less convenient for the music fans and less profitable for the artists themselves and just less good all around, except for the eight dudes on the West Coast who own these companies. So we're talking about the surveillance that is lit up when the Ticketmaster platform decides something is looks a little bit off. So, Jesse, why should music fans have to submit themselves to a facial scan? And we'll get to Madison Square Garden in a moment.
0: They shouldn't. I don't have anything more articulate to add.
1: But that's what's happening.
0: Oh, I know it's what's happening, but they shouldn't have to submit to that. That sucks. There's nothing else to add.
1: We've got the analysis from Jesse Giorno.
0: You've got your top people on it.
1: Yes. So you mentioned MSG, which of course stands for Madison Square Garden, for anyone who is not familiar with the venue or New York City. And I covered this on a show a while ago, but it turns out that Madison Square Garden and Radio City Music Hall, and other venues have the same owner.
0: Jim Dolan.
1: Jim Dolan. And what Dolan has done is he has installed face scanners at the entrances to his venues so that every single, and I mean every single person who enters one of those venues for a music concert or a basketball game or the Rockettes or something, every single person has their face scanned, they're identified, and it was found, I think it was last year or 2 years ago, that he had instructed his security guards to escort out from the entrance anyone who was employed by a certain law firm that his company was engaged in a lawsuit with. And so what ended up happening was this mom was taking her daughter and the local Girl Scout troop to see the Rockettes, or maybe it was one of the shows at Radio City, and the security guards came up to her and said, "You're going to have to leave." And she's a lawyer working for that firm, but she's not involved in the case against Dolan. She was just an employee somewhere in the law firm. So the Girl Scouts all got to see the show, but the mom had to leave.
0: I mean, it's you know, I don't know, I was going to say worse than that, but it's, you know, I'm not going to add any value judgment to that. But, you know, you're also, if the owner of that venue also has a personal vendetta against you, you might end up banned, which is another thing. Wired has done a bunch of coverage of that this year, of a specific people that that they've had it out for and not let into MSG. You know, it's Sphere in Las Vegas. I'll call it the Sphere. I know you're not supposed to put a definite article there, but, you know, screw you, buddy. They can identify people seat by seat, and they know, you know, they look up your name on the system. Yep, you're in seat 42J or row whatever, and camera right on you.
1: Yeah, all we need next is microphones over every seat to see how people are talking to their plus ones about the show.
0: Right.
1: And if
0: well,
1: you say anything...
0: I don't know how this works. I don't know the audio system at Sphere, but headphones can also work as microphones, and there's little speakers at every seat in the Sphere already, so yeah, it might already be happening.
1: It could be. I'm planning on a show next week, a monologue show where I'm going to talk about the state of surveillance and how surveillance is starting to pop up in even more places you don't expect. So I wouldn't be surprised, but I do know that at least one person was ejected from Madison Square Garden because he had, I think, an anti-Dolan T-shirt on. So there are cameras scanning the crowd.
0: Oh, it was even better than that. It was someone who made a gag anti-Dolan shirt, sold it online, kind of forgot that they had done that, you know, just like through one of those T-shirt vendors, showed up at the Garden for some event, and then were not allowed in and reverse engineered that was why.
1: So what I find interesting, Jesse, is that here we have a system. Let's just go back to live music, okay? We have a system where in order to buy the ticket, you need to submit yourself to extensive surveillance. In order to enter the venue, you have to be holding a surveillance phone, that is to say an Apple surveillance iPhone or a Google surveillance Android phone. You have to be running one, or to your anecdote earlier, possibly multiple surveillance-laden apps in order to get yourself through the slow line of people scanning their surveillance devices on some janky scanner. And then when you walk into the venue, your face could be scanned by further surveillance. And then when you sit down in your seat, you could be surveilled even further by cameras that are monitoring the people in their seats.
0: I mean, it's...
1: What is the common thread from beginning to end, everybody, that we're seeing here? Why is it, Jesse, that we have, as music fans, we have to be surveilled every single freaking step of the way from shopping for the ticket to actually going and listening to the music itself? This is not what fans want. This is not what artists want.
0: No, it's certainly not. And, you know, there's certainly attempts to solve this problem. I mean, I think one of the main... You know, one of the main pieces that's sort of causing the domino effect, the surveillance, I think at this point, I don't think this would solve that because people, I feel like it's sugar. They're just addicted to it. Capitalism is addicted to surveillance. But, you know, capping ticket resale prices would do a huge amount towards disabling, you know, ticket flipping. And I'm actually about to posting a link in the comments here. I think it's the one that I... Wow, I've got to answer a math question on Monday? I just posted this link to the comments where it shows what the ticket resale laws are in each state. And in some states, they cap resale. You know, you can't legally sell a ticket for more than the face or more than 25% over face. And that goes a really long way.
1: I'll just say for listeners what Jesse is referring to as the comments. You can find these links on the episode page, tectonic.fm, and there's a link called Ticket Resale Laws by U.S. State. And if you live in the U.S., you can find your state and what the applicable laws are. I just quoted New Jersey and New York since that's where we're located. But Jesse, it says that New York has one of the most comprehensive ticket resale laws. That it prohibits the use of bots. Now, all I hear about is problems with bots and reselling, what we've just been talking about. So are people knowingly breaking the law? Is it just not enforced?
0: It's being somewhat enforced. Sort of the result of this Yola Tango thing was that a lot of tickets got reclaimed by Ticketmaster. Like, oh, you were a bot. And I'm pretty sure some humans were also accused of being bots, and it's wild to me that humans have to prove that they're not robots rather than the other way around. That really seems like a fatal flaw in the whole system as well. Right. But New York's comprehensive ticket resale laws, which I'm looking at on the screen right now, if that's what you call comprehensive, I think we need to have a conversation about what comprehensive means.
1: Well, I think they just mean relative to other states that don't have much.
0: It's maybe so. But, you know, they require people to, require people to be licensed, prohibit the use of bots, prohibit reselling within 1,500 feet of venues, which I actually don't think does anything. You know, I don't think that's, I'm positive that is not the venue, that is not the problem. You know?
1: It's not the physical proximity.
0: And,
1: the issue.
0: And there was a new bill introduced, I think in July, trying to solve the, at least in New York, trying to introduce ticket pricing caps. I don't know where that's at right now.
1: Yeah, I looked. I couldn't find any recent news. I do have on the episode page a link from the Hollywood Reporter from back in February that a New York State senator was introducing legislation, probably what you're talking about, that would place a price cap on resold tickets. But I don't know. And even if New York passes that, there's still 49 other states that have to deal with this. So it seems to be a general plague on music fans and artists. I want to read you this. This is something you sent me, Jesse. This was, I'm guessing his name is Matt Burnman, but I'm not sure, but just guessing from his Blue Sky username.
0: Oh, right, that one.
1: From earlier in September 2026, this guy writes, I have tickets to a show tonight that we bought through StubHub, that is to say a reseller. The tickets still aren't available to download and apparently will not be available until 30 minutes before the show starts.
0: So stressful.
1: Which will already be 1 hour after doors open. And then the next day, he posts a follow-up. Heads up, yesterday, StubHub failed to provide me tickets I'd bought, failed to provide replacements, and refused to refund my money. Neither customer service phone number works, and the customer service email Otter replies that it's no longer monitored. So there's just online chat. And Jesse, you and I both know what online chat means. It's going to be some AI bot that says, I'm sorry, I've done everything I can. I'm sorry, I can't do more. So what happens if someone, a lot of sighing tonight, Jesse.
0: I just want to be your Ed McMahon, except just sighing.
1: But you are the expert, Jesse.
0: Am I?
1: Yes, you know so much more. You know infinitely more about music and the music business than I do. I'm just interested to know, what is someone supposed to do? Is this the state of the art with companies like StubHub, that you can buy something and not get the ticket and then not get refunded? That doesn't sound like a...
0: Mark, that's revolutionary. Capitalists have been trying to figure this out for centuries, how to sell you something without actually giving you something. Right. They finally did it.
1: Well, they tried with NFTs. Thankfully, that failed.
0: Yeah. I don't think there's any... I've admittedly purchased tickets through the secondary market, and that's really stressful. Like that thing that, like, well, it might not come till right before you know. So it's like it's like, okay, I'm gonna buy this ticket from this weird website, and then it's like, is it gonna come? Is it here yet? Is it here yet? Is it here yet? It's here. I can, you know.
1: But then if it's there and it's a door, if it's an hour after doors open, then you got to be standing at the venue checking your surveillance phone.
0: I mean, you know, there's also, frankly, ways to game this system that I know people do, standing outside of venues, looking at the apps, looking for the cheapest tickets after the doors open. So if you're comfortable with that, it can offer you cheaper ways into shows. I am not personally comfortable with that. I do not want to show up without a ticket.
1: There's a whole constellation of resellers out there. I imagine a lot of them are kind of janky and skeezy. But I would think StubHub is a pretty well-known company that one should be able to trust a little more than a fly-by-night.
0: One should. Yeah. But that's why, that they have their own drawbacks as well. But that's what cash or trade was kind of invented to balance out, which, God, purchased by somebody else. I don't remember who. I don't think it was anybody. Someone should look this up. I forget. But, you know, that wasn't intended. You know, the concept of that was certainly intended to sort of counterbalance all the ticket flipping sites, the ticket scalping sites, by trying to get things back to face value or below.
1: Meantime, we have this series of social media posts. I'm not going to say or even guess which service they may have used for this, but this is from the band Animal Collective. Also is from September 2026.
0: Oh, yeah, sorry. Cash or Trade did get bought by Ticketmaster. Oy gavel.
1: Cash or Trade is now owned by Ticketmaster.
0: I'm going to double-check that.
1: All right.
0: I might be wrong. I think that's correct.
1: As you look that up, Jesse, I'm going to... read part of these social media posts. These are on the episode page at tectonic.fm. And basically, it sounds like what happened was there was a bot attack on the ticketing system that Animal Collective's venue was using. They said that in New York, Bowery Presents registration system inadvertently sent an incorrect communication to those who had registered for the show at the Knockdown Center. On Thursday, the ticketing system got attacked by bots at the exact time the presale happened, which triggered the system to have to cancel everyone's code and reissue new codes. A lot of you missed out on a chance to purchase tickets, and that just really sucks, says Animal Collective. They continue, no one can control the resale market. It's legal in California and New York for someone to resell a ticket they purchased on an authorized resale website. It's infuriating to us that there's nothing anyone can do to stop that or to set a limit on the resale price. So if Animal Collective can't tame this, so to speak.
0: I mean, you know, Pearl Jam went to the Senate trying to fix this in the 90s. It's not like it's a new problem, you know?
1: But it's gotten worse.
0: Yeah.
1: Because the market has become more consolidated. What do you have for us, Jesse?
0: Oh, I'm just looking at a post from an online buddy, The Modern Folk, who said, I was born in the right time. I love seeing wall of text Instagram posts from bands and musicians attempting to explain various problematic situations they're involved in.
1: What?
0: Which is, you know, always a sign that everything is going totally well.
1: It's going swimmingly.
0: Yes.
1: When a band has to fight off a bot attack and then go to a surveillance service, I'm guessing it's the horrible one owned by one of the horrible ones owned by Mark Zuckerberg, to post a quote-unquote photo full of text that explains what they're doing. I think what Animal Collective...
0: Link in bio. Sorry.
1: What Animal Collective did is they said, we can't please everyone, but we're doing the very best we can, and they announced additional shows in New York and Los Angeles.
0: Yeah, and to get back to where we started, Yola Tengo also tried to solve the problem in various ways. One was canceling bot tickets and partnering up a little bit with Cash or Trade to kind of do verified resale. They still do tickets sales at record stores, which I think is a really wonderful thing that lots of other artists should do, because it, A, it's easier for fans, but B, it really promotes community to like have some kind of crossover between these two different cultural locations in your city. Record stores, if any record store owners
1: let's talk solutions.
0: Get to selling, that's one of them.
1: Record stores, selling tickets at record stores is one solution. Obviously, good for the record store, good for the artist, good for the fans.
0: Shout out to Record Grouch.
1: So what are some of the other things? If someone is a... Let's start with the bands. If someone listening is part of a band, maybe they have to deal with Ticketmaster 90% of the time, but they do have some leeway. What are things bands can do? One is to sell tickets through local record stores. Great. What else?
0: I mean, really a lot of it depends on the venues you're playing, and the choices get smaller and smaller the more and more popular your band is. So if you're...
1: Because the bigger the band, the more likely it's going to be a Ticketmaster.
0: Yeah, well, the bigger the venue, the more likely it's controlled by one of these companies,
1: right,
0: which are sucking up venues left and right. That's another, huge part of this, is that a lot of venues that used to be independent have been purchased by Live Nation, have been purchased by who... I resent having to keep track of, like, who owns what. Like, the company Bowery Presents is no longer actually connected with Bowery. It's all, like, these... It's all brands and mergers and acquisitions and, that the hand gesture thing. Sort of visual dump button. There is not. So yeah, but if you're in a band of a certain size, you can attempt to throw shows by yourself, without working through that system. And the bigger you are, the harder that is to do. But that is one lesson of the jam band scene, no matter how you feel about their music, is that lots of those bands, especially in the 90s and early 2000s, really pursued all these alternatives, throwing their, finding a plot of farmland in upstate New York and throwing a festival.
1: Yeah.
0: And there were venues in New York that did that. I don't know how big the Todd P shows got in New York, but certainly got fairly large running DIY shows like that. But then after a certain point, you just can't really do that anymore unless you're someone who's super established or, and it really takes a lot of work to do that. And you're probably, if you're a band or even a group of bands doing that, it requires laying out money to a lot of money to throw your own event, and that you're not necessarily going to make back, unless it's a totally... the margin of profit on live events, big live events, if you're putting them on, can be kind of slim if they're not a guaranteed sellout.
1: But if you're big enough, you're rich enough, you're powerful enough, you do have some options. And this brings to mind, a few months ago, there was news that there was one artist who was able to convince Dolan to turn off the face scanners
0: right.
1: at MSG.
0: I forgot about that.
1: And that was Taylor Swift. Not for a performance exactly, but for her wedding. And so if your name is Taylor Swift, you may be able to get some of the surveillance turned off. But that exception shows the extent of the rule, how hard it is for anybody else to have any leeway in doing anything about the surveillance regime. Let's talk real quick. We only have a few minutes left, Jesse, about fans. We talked about bands.
0: Fans are the best.
1: What can fans do? What can music fans do in this environment of oppressive algorithms and intensive surveillance and just exploitation everywhere?
0: Find the others. Find the fan communities, just really try to localize yourself and locate yourself in that fan world. And, I've just, as a fan, not as a journalist or anything, I've tried to avoid purchasing things through you know, these large companies, and just sort of putting faith in the idea that I'm part of this music world in New York, and if there's a giant ass sold out show at Forest Hills, there's a decent chance I'm going to know someone with an extra, and I just have to keep my ear open for it. And probably that person has taken the bullet and dealt with his company. But, you know, that's, you know, all kinds of, that's just one way to do it. Just sort of try to find the hole in the wall, basically.
1: You know, long time listeners, or even
0: that's not,
1: medium time listeners will note what an interesting similarity there is from your comment to so many other comments I've had from guests on the show who've said, find your community as the thing that we, as, you know, citizens or users of this technology need to do. It seems like our next step in all sorts of areas in our technological life is to find and be a part of some kind of human community.
0: And it's great because those don't even really need to scale. You don't have that problem there. You're just trying to find people, humans. You're not trying to, like, achieve something gigantic. You're just trying to find community, friends.
1: What are some of the fan communities that you like?
0: I mean, all the bands that I like. I wouldn't be fans of those bands if I didn't like them.
1: Well, tell us about
0: it. Well, I mean, I love the Yola Tango world. I love the, you know.
1: Is there a particular place? Like, if there's a Yola Tango fan who wants to find other fans in that community, where do they go?
0: The Yola Tango show.
1: They go to the show.
0: I mean,
1: that's,
0: okay. That's, you know, poke around online, yeah. You know, look on social media, look on blogs, look, yeah. You know, whatever's, you know, it's just whatever means necessary. Unfortunately, right. There's humans on the other side. You know, fortunately/unfortunately, sometimes you have to use these systems to find the humans on the far side of them. But the best way, you know, go to Record Grouch the day Yola Tango tickets go on sale and see who's lining up to buy them. You know, that's the surefire way to find hardcore fans, or get to a show early. You know, whoever the artist is, just show up not long after doors, talk to everybody around you. You know, they just learn.
1: So there's going to be
0: find the heads.
1: Some good folks there, but you probably want to avoid the scalpers who are just there to make money, right?
0: But I feel like most of them, I mean, there's still scalpers outside shows occasionally, but I do feel like most of them have kind of retreated online where the profit margin is surely much higher.
1: Interesting. So the folks hanging around outside are more likely to be actual fans, part of the community.
0: Yeah, but that's the frustrating thing about having these companies sort of in between you is that it's harder and harder to show up at a show with an extra paper ticket and be able to, like, just sell that ticket. Like, I went to a sold-out show last week. It was a really beautiful Allen Ginsberg tribute on the West Side, and I knew someone who wanted to go, but the show was sold out, and it's not really the kind, I actually admittedly didn't look on StubHub, but it's not really the kind of show where you expect a lot of tickets to show up on StubHub. It's the perfect example of the kind of show where you should be able to show up outside, someone's holding their paper ticket in the air, and you're like, oh, I need an extra, you know, and maybe that's also a great way to make friends, is people, you know, I've absolutely made friends in all of these ways I've just talked about, including buying tickets outside a show. It's like, oh, I guess I'm sitting next to you tonight. How are you? You know?
1: right. If they're holding an extra ticket, you're likely sitting right next to that person. Tell me about the good old Grateful Dead cast. Where can we find it, and what can we expect to hear on that?
0: Well, wherever you get your podcast, which is to say wherever you're on the other end of an RSS feed for podcasts, but it's on, you know, it's on dead.net, which is the Grateful Dead's official website. It's on YouTube. You can, of course, subscribe to it. And it's just an incredible honor to get to do their official podcast. And ticketing comes up quite regularly in there. Shout out to Steve Marcus, who is the great wizard behind GDTS, the Grateful Dead Ticketing Service, which then, you know, after Jerry Garcia died, they kept handling tickets for other people. You know, it's to me, it's really like a core historical spot in the history of ticketing, the sort of battle against it and trying to kind of find independent ways and means through the problem. And, you know, again, none of these things are perfect. They're all, you know, short of paying, getting online and paying cash at the door. That's, like, as far as I'm concerned, kind of the only way that you can, like, get around all this stuff. And you can't really do that at bigger venues, so it'd be cool if you could.
1: And that's the way it is with Jesse Jarno Jesse, thank you so much for spending time with us today on Tectonic. Again, if people want links to your Blue Sky and Mastodon accounts and mentions of your book and some other items, go to the episode page on tectonic.fm, T-E-C-H, tonic.fm. Jesse, thank you.
0: Thanks for having me, Mark.
1: What is our outro? And then I got to do my my finishing bit. What is our outro song going to be?
0: Well, we're not going to get through all of it, but we're going to listen to a little bit of the Year of the Horse version of Prisoners of Rock and Roll by Neil Young, whichever cable this is. I think it's insert
1: one.
0: It might be
1: might two.
0: Might
1: we'll
0: be two.
1: We'll try both. Okay.
0: It's playing now. You can fade up one of them.
1: Okay. I will in a moment. Until next time, friends, you know exactly what to do. Avoid Apple, abandon Amazon, forget Facebook, and whatever you do, get off Google. See you next time.

0: This is Matt.
1: And Riz.
0: And we're Wazoo. You know, it's important to pay attention to the finer things in life. After all, that's why we're here, to enjoy life. And that's why I always make sure that I'm listening to a radio station that understands my needs, my tastes, and exactly who I am. And when I'm in Girdwood, Alaska, that radio station is KUUL-FM, Glacier City Radio. So keep on listening, Girdwood, and stay fine.
2: Sounds wild. Hi, I'm Riley Woodford for the Alaska Department of Fish and Game. On a spring day in interior Alaska, the ice is melting off a stream. In the water, a pair of foot-long eel-like fish are spawning. They're Arctic lampreys, and they've come more than 2,000 miles up the Yukon River to this tributary, where they were born almost a decade earlier to spawn and die. Like salmon, lampreys are anadromous fish, but that's where the similarity ends. Arctic lampreys begin their lives as mud-dwelling filter feeders and end as parasites. Juvenile lampreys hatch in freshwater and look very different from adults. The little worm-like juveniles, called amocetes, are eyeless filter feeders that burrow into the silt of shallow river pools and backwater sloughs and filter microorganisms and organic matter from the sediment. Amocetes live in freshwater for 3 to 7 years, then metamorphose into adults and migrate to the sea to live as parasites. Adults have a disc-like sucker mouth filled with small, sharp teeth and a sharp, rasping tongue. They attach to other fish and rasp through the scales and skin and feed on its blood and fluids. The lamprey releases and drops off after the meal. After 1 or 2 years in the ocean, the adult lampreys return to fresh water to spawn and die. For Sounds Wild, I'm Riley Woodford.
3: Alyeska Resort supports operations of KEUL. Some of our volunteers work for the resort. KEUL thanks Alyeska Resort for hosting our transmitter.
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2: this is The Naked Scientist. Hello and welcome to The Naked Scientist, the show that brings you the biggest breakthroughs and talks to the major movers and shakers in the worlds of science, technology and medicine. I'm Chris Smith, and today we're heading over to Virginia Woolf territory in Grantchester Meadows to learn about the biology and applications of one of the largest and most intriguing organisms on the planet, the fungus.

0: Well, it's a smashing evening. I'm out here on Grantchester Meadows by the River Cam, and the reason I've come out here on this wonderfully warm evening is to go looking for fungi. And my partners in crime on this venture were going to help me do this.
1: Hi, I'm Dr. Nathan Smith. I'm a historian of mycology, a mycologist based in Cardiff.
0: Welcome, Nathan. And you popped in all the way from Cardiff to come and see us.
1: Yes, well, actually, I'm teaching a fungi course at the Botanic Gardens in Cambridge later this week, and it was an excellent opportunity to come down a little bit earlier.
0: And was there mushroom in your schedule to fit us in?
1: Oh, for fungi, always.
2: And my name's Laura Vadina. I am the president of the university's Mycology Society, and I'm also an enthusiast of mushrooms, but not an expert.
0: Well, you both dressed for the occasion. I'm really impressed, actually. You got a mushroom top on. I mean, is that the society top?
2: No, I've got separate society merch and earrings.
0: You didn't wear the earrings today. And you, we knew you who you were when you were coming from a distance, Nathan, because you've got two massive toadstools on your top.
1: Yes, you always got to advertise the good news that is mycology. So it's always a good excuse to dress up.
0: Is this a good place to come? You've brought us to Grantchester Meadows. You're our mushroom hunting guide, Laura. Is this a good place to find them?
2: Well, you can definitely find mushrooms here. I take the society here every year. There are definitely great places around Cambridge. There's Thetford Forest, Wandlebury as well is a great place. And Grantchester is just one of the amazing fields to look for mushrooms in.
0: What are you looking for when you're thinking, yep, that looks like the place to go hunting? What singles it out as a good prospect?
2: Either somewhere which has an open field or somewhere with lots of dark spaces, you know, damp places with lots of trees as well can be a good place to look, or any fallen log.
0: You didn't tell me why you got interested in mushrooms in the first place.
2: Well, my parents used to take me on hikes, and I didn't really like the hiking bit. The way I stayed, you know, entertained during these hikes is by looking for mushrooms. The first one I ever found was this massive clump of honey fungus. And I was just like, wow, this is like an amazing, massive gathering of mushrooms. Like, how has this happened? And so I got intrigued by that. I started reading about mushrooms. And ever since then, I've been looking for them on any walk I've been on.
0: How did you get into it, Nathan?
1: I really fell into it. So I started off real interest in like antimicrobials. Obviously, these are produced by fungi. And from there, during my time at Cambridge, I kind of became more involved in like field mycology and just seeing fungi all around. I think it's something I always find really interesting, that with fungi there's probably a new species within 100 metres of you wherever you are in the world, and that's really kind of captured my interest.
0: Right, we're going to put your skills to the test then, Laura. You've got about 60 seconds to find us some mushrooms. You up for it?
2: Yes, let's go.
0: Go on then, lead the way. Okay. Where are you taking us?
2: So I'm taking you into a sort of underpass with lots of dark trees. As I said, it's a good place to look for. If you're looking for mushrooms, go somewhere dark and dingy.
0: Well, this is lots of trees. You're dead right there, and obviously that's making it darker. Off the track. Lots of fallen leaves. Is that helpful?
2: Always look through the leaves, like through any grasses as well. A lot of the time fungi are hiding, so you have to really look for them.
0: Oh, da-da, wow. Okay, tell us what we're seeing.
2: So I believe these are a type of parasol mushroom. I think they're that because of the sort of umbrella shape that they make with their cap, and they've got a sort of scaly marking on the cap as well.
0: Laura's brought us into a sort of clearing surrounded by pretty tall trees, lots of leaf litter, branches that have been stacked up, and a big ring of these white mushrooms. They're probably about 5-10 centimetres across, these ones. They are in a ring. Is that significant?
2: You tend to find a lot of mushrooms form sort of, I think they're called fairy rings. I'm not actually sure why they form these rings, but it's really interesting when they do. I've heard that there's a lot of sort of mythical legends that are associated with stepping into the ring.
0: But what's the significance of the ring, Nathan?
1: So in terms of biology, fungi kind of grow outwards in a circle, and where the mushrooms come up is right at the edge of their growth ring. So like as they grow out, this ring gets wider and wider and wider. And it kind of shows you a little bit of quite interesting things about the fungi. So you can estimate the age of the fungus, if you can measure the ring. And then, as Laura mentioned, you've got these fantastic folktales kind of linked to the disturbances it causes. So as fungi are growing, they're breaking down nutrients. And so you can even see fungi rings when there are no fungi, where you see like a richness of grass. So perhaps if you walk around, you might see like a rich, dark green circle of grass, and that's a sign that there's some fungi under the ground there, kind of breaking down those nutrients and helping feed the grass around them.
0: The mushrooms we can see then, they're only one small part of this thing. There's a much bigger entity here, and the mushrooms are just one visible part of it.
1: Yes, it's something that I always like to describe it as, like, the mushrooms are the apple of the tree, the apple of the fungal tree, and below here is a hyphal network, kind of spreads below the soil, extracting nutrients to produce this mushroom, which is the fruiting body. It's the apple. It's where the mushroom seed or spores are.
0: So talk me through that. What is going on under the soil then? If I were to take a sample of the soil underneath where this ring of what Laura tells us are parasol mushrooms are growing, what would I see in there?
1: So if you said look at the soil itself, you may actually not see that much at all. But if you were to look closely, you might see like these thin white threads of what we call hyphae, which are the main body of the fungus. And these are long networks. Often they're multinucleates. They are weird cells, is probably the best way of saying it. We're very closely related to fungi. Fungi are more closely related to us than they are to plants. But they're also their own quite distinct and quite magical creatures.
0: So there's like a spider web of these threads ramifying through the soil, these little thin fungal threads.
1: Yeah, and that's a really good way of saying it. Like, no, spider web. So, you know, spider silk is famous for being nice and thin, and mycelia are also thin, which means they can really penetrate quite deep into the soil a lot more efficiently than roots.
0: And how big would the fungus be? If it's all one organism, then presumably if these are just long cells, they're extensions of cells, that must be huge then, that organism.
1: So here we can see we've got quite a nice record because we've got the ring. We can see that the organism itself is about the size of the ring.
0: It's about a metre across.
1: Oh, easily, yes.
0: And depth?
1: They don't tend to go too far down into the ground. They tend to be on the upper levels of soil because that's where a lot of the organic matter is that they can break down and digest.
0: How are they doing that? How are they doing that digestion? And what powers a fungus? Because it's not like a tree which has leaves and gets its energy from the sun. These are completely white, and you're saying they're just like the apple of the tree, all the action's going on underground. So what's it living on?
1: So for parasol mushrooms, they're decomposers. They're breaking down what's around them. And quite interesting here, this ring of parasols is buried under quite a large pile of sticks. And so they're breaking those down, and the nutrients from there releasing into the soil, and they're sucking them up. And the way that fungi digest is they kind of excrete the enzymes outside of themselves. They break these materials down and they take it back in. And plants aren't easy to digest. They've got two big chemicals. They've got cellulose, which is in all plants. They've got lignin, which we can think of as the woody chemical. It's the thing that makes things woody. And fungi are excellent digesters of both. So they'll be breaking those down and extracting the carbon primarily from that. They'll be getting the phosphorus and nitrate from the soil itself.
0: What happens when that fungus meets one of the other dwellers of the soil, whether that's the roots of a tree or another fungus?
1: So when it meets a fungus, it engages in a form of combat. So the same mechanism that it excretes these enzymes to digest, it can also excrete chemicals to attack this fungus and kind of like form these boundary lines. So sometimes people by tables see these lovely patterns in the tables they have, and those are the fungal combat zones between two wood fungi that are meeting and attacking. Now, this is a decomposing fungus, but other fungi form what we call mycorrhiza. Myco meaning fungus, rhiza meaning root, and these fungi form symbiotic relationships, intimate relationships with plant roots.
0: What does that comprise? What does it involve?
1: So essentially, the fungal hyphae kind of wrap around or wrap inside, depending on the relationship, and that allows a market of exchange, whereby the plant, as you mentioned, produces photosynthate, so it's carbon drawn from the sky, and it has lots of that, and it can trade that with the fungus for phosphates and nitrates, which the fungus is better at getting from the soil.
0: Intriguing. So the fungus is using its biochemistry to rot stuff down, get nutrients, and then it trades them with a plant for other things it can't make or can't get so easily. The plant gets the things it can't get so easily. The fungus gets something out of the equation, and everyone's a winner.
1: Well, often yes, but what it comes down to is the plant has carbon. It's always going to have carbon. It's trading something. It doesn't matter. You know, the plant produces so much carbon that it has excess and it can trade it away. The fungus really does need it. And there's some quite interesting studies where if you put fertilizers into the ground, one of the things that happens straight away is the symbiosis ends, because the plant can access these freely accessible phosphates and nitrates. It doesn't need the fungus anymore, and it can cast it aside.
0: Interesting. So by fertilising soil, we're making it less fertile, potentially, because you're destroying that natural marketplace in the soil that would feed the plant.
1: Exactly. And that's a core bit of research as we look to kind of adapt ourselves to a changing world, a more climate variable world. We're going to need to rely on these relationships a lot more, and actually these symbioses are susceptible to human intervention, and particularly fertilisers make, what a wonderful phrase, yeah, it is making it less fertile in the long run.
0: And do the plants therefore trade through the fungus? Because I'm thinking if you've got one tree here and another one a few metres away over there, their roots might not be in direct contact, but they are in contact with the same fungus. So is there a potential for one tree to talk to another through this fungal network?
1: Oh, you've hit on the most controversial aspect of mycology, and the answer is yes, in the sense that one fungus connects itself to multiple trees, and each tree connects itself to multiple fungi, and there is the potential for communication to occur through there. What's also particularly interesting is that there's the potential for kind of cheating and like robbing the bank, if you will, and some plants have evolved the strategy to kind of smash and grab.
0: It's an amazing world, isn't it?
1: Oh, absolutely stunning. Absolutely fascinating.
0: I can't get over how lovely the evening is for, you know, mid to late September. And it's just stunning. It's been really warm and the sun's just going down. Birds are flying around and there's the odd person walking around. It's just beautiful. One thing that's always intrigued me is why is it that I can eat some of these things quite safely, but some of them I definitely can't?
1: Well, fungi are a whole kingdom, in the same way that you can, you know, eat some snakes, but, you know...
0: Eat some snakes.
1: I suppose if you wanted to, or... But, you know, there's some frogs that you shouldn't eat. Some fungi have evolved defences to prevent themselves being eaten, and that can include chemicals that are poisonous, or chemicals that cause other effects, but are designed to be poisonous to other creatures other than us.
0: How do I tell the difference? Is there an easy rule of thumb? What I can eat and what I shouldn't?
1: I would say the rule of thumb is like only eat something that you're confident in what it is. So there's about 6 species in the UK that will kill you out of 16,000 to 18,000, so it's good odds.
0: I'm not going to take the chance, though, no.
1: No, it's the problem is that the species that are poisonous are often quite abundant, and so it's one that always double check and only eat what you're comfortable eating. There's some fantastic guidebooks that will kind of like set you on the right path.
0: Mycologist Nathan Smith. So there's a lot more to a mushroom than just that potentially tasty thing we pick and cook. Essentially, it is only the tip of the iceberg because most of the action and the bulk of the organism itself is actually beneath the surface. As Nathan was explaining, fungi form what's called a mycelium, which is the network of interconnected cellular threads that run through the soil or whatever the fungus is growing on. But this structure can actually be exploited to stitch substances together, making new materials with all kinds of exciting properties. One growth area is in the building, packaging, and even textile industries, where fungi can turn waste that might otherwise end up in landfill into biodegradable building materials that can replace inorganic insulation, plastics, and even polystyrenes. Laura Vedina, whom you just heard taking us to find some fungi out in the Grantchester Meadows, has been hearing from Bath University mycologist Joni Wildman, who's doing just this.
3: When fungal mycelium is grown on organic matter, that network will grow through it. And through that colonization and the digestion processes of the fungi, it forms a natural adhesive, which then will bind it together. And this happens in nature. But if this is then done, as I've been doing within, say, a panel-shaped container, then once the mycelium has grown through that material you've put in there, you're left with a solid material, which is called a mycelium-based material. And this can be removed and dried to give a non-living panel with properties which are similar to a slab of polystyrene. So part of my research has focused on how we can make this process of making materials using the mycelium work using more complex waste materials that otherwise have limited recycling options. So I looked to the construction industry itself for a waste stream to use, and one challenging material is engineered wood products. These are products like oriented strand board, and it's essentially bits of wood which are stuck together with sometimes quite nasty adhesives, which mean that it's hard to recycle or degrade, and sometimes can be quite flammable or other bad things associated with it. So I took offcuts of it and managed to grow my fungus on them to successfully produce these mycelium-based materials. I showed they were good at insulating and had the potential for a lower carbon footprint than both conventional insulation and then mycelium-based materials that may have been made with these other organic materials.
2: Why did you decide to choose fungi as the solution to this problem?
3: Fungi are great at digesting things, and I think that's the key thing with making these materials. They do this all the time in nature, breaking down complex organic molecules like lignin and cellulose in wood and recycling that back into ecosystems. And so it's this digestive capability that underpins how fungi can transform these different waste sources into new materials.
2: Why is this more sustainable than traditional methods to make materials like this?
3: The energy inputs to making this are really quite low. You can even make them at home. The raw input

0: a really important property for construction material. They're relatively easy to produce. Beyond construction, they have applications in packaging and textiles, particularly. They're great for replacing polystyrene packaging. Very cool because in some cases it could be used as packaging and then you could directly compost it after use. Mycelium materials also have been shown to be good as leather alternatives. There are companies that have made mycelium shoes, bags, watch straps, and all sorts. I think one mycelium leather handbag went for almost £5,000.
1: So, could you see this and other mushroom-based materials being used widely in the construction industry in future?
0: I do, and steps are being made in that direction. There's pilot projects which are taking place by some really cool companies that have production of mycelium-based insulation panels, really starting to scale up. There's really exciting potential for low-income countries because, as I said, they're low energy to produce. You don't need expensive machinery to produce, and they're quite quick to produce. Or in disaster relief, as I said, because those benefits of needing little energy, and you could potentially use local waste streams to make these materials quickly and on site. Do you need to be somewhat realistic, though, and understand that replacing conventional construction materials will be tough. I think as a society, we're just pretty addicted to plastics in general. So if we can make a small cut in those unsustainable options and replace them with these mycelium-based materials, then that would be fantastic.
2: Joni Wildman at the University of Bath.
3: The Naked Scientists podcast is produced in association with Spitfire, cost-effective voice, internet and IP engineering services for UK businesses. 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
2: This is the Naked Scientist podcast with me, Chris Smith, and today we're exploring the magic of mushrooms and their alternative uses. And if you are enjoying the programme, then do please consider supporting us over at nakedscientist.com/donate. We've made it really easy to do. It's extremely safe and secure, but it does enable us to keep making the world-class shows that we do every week, and we're really grateful to those of you who are supporting us. We've heard so far how fungi operate and how they use their biochemical toolkit to turn trash into treasure like low-carbon insulation and readily recyclable packaging materials. But their abilities don't stop there, because fungi can also be used to clean up the messes we've made. This is a process called bioremediation, and Magnus Iverson has founded a business called Mycomine, which won the 2023 Fungi as the Future Award for its breakthrough technology.
4: Mycomine is what we call a bioremediation company, which means that we develop and provide biological solutions to treatment of different kinds of environmental pollutions. And we work mainly with oil-based pollutions, such as fuels, etc., but also more complex molecules like PFAS, the forever chemicals, PAHs, and so on.
2: And you use specifically fungi to do this?
4: Yeah, we work mainly with fungus, and we have over the years built up a biobank of different kinds of fungal isolates or fungal species that are specialized to different kinds of pollution. So if you, for instance, have the problem with diesel in water, then we have that specific fungal strain here at our biobank that we can use.
2: Where do you find them in the first place? How do you just happen to have a fungus that can eat diesel?
4: We have over the years collected a lot of different type of fungi from polluted sites. So we have been at refineries, mines, brownfields, deep in the oceans, in all kinds of extreme environments, but also very, very polluted environments. That's where we find our fungi.
2: And how do you actually use them? So if I had a problem, if I had a diesel contaminated site and I came to you and said, I need to clean this up, what's the approach?
4: So first we do something we call biomatching, which is basically just a screening of the pollution and different fungal strains to find

0: find the most optimal one. But then we design and construct and install a treatment plant. We call it MicroCube. So it's basically a container-based system in which we have bioreactors. And these in these bioreactors, we introduce the fungi and we start the cleaning process or the degradation process of the specific pollution. So if it's water that is polluted, we pump it in into our bioreactors and the fungi get into contact with it and start to break down the chemical bonds and the pollutions.
1: What do you do with the fungi? Because are they safe at the end of that? Because I can see if you've got something that the fungi break down into just harmless material and make more fungi, that's fine. But if they're consuming something that may remain toxic, you might end up with a large amount of toxic fungus. So although it's all in one place, it's still toxic. So how do you handle that?
0: So the good thing with fungi and other microbes as well is that when they break up the chemical bonds in these pollutions, they sort of neutralize the pollutions and make them not dangerous at all anymore. So basically, you could look at it as they are picking out the different types of carbon atoms from these very, very dangerous molecules, and they build new cells. So there's nothing harmful left in the fungi after the process. It's completely environmentally friendly. So the biomass that we get out of the process can be used for soil improvement. We usually turn it into something called biochar, which is a way to basically bind the carbon for a very, very long time in a material that you can use for soil improvement or in different industrial processes. We are also looking at using the fungi or the biomass for biomaterials. So for instance, making insulation of it or acoustic plates or something like that. So it's a very useful product that comes out at the end of the bioremediation process.
1: I was wondering about things like remediation of arsenic in groundwater, lead, cadmium, heavy metal poisoning, especially around mine sites and things like that. Does that not end up in your fungus as well?
0: Yeah, that's a good question. We mainly work with hydrocarbons or oils, as I said, and that is a process where they basically degrade it. But when it comes to arsenic and lead and metals, elements in general, that is a slightly different process because you can't obviously break down metals. They will remain as they are, but you can transform them into another compound. So in that case, there's an extraction process where we have a polluted material, a polluted water, for instance, where the fungi can extract the metals out of it and they can enrich it in something called a biomineral. So that is what we usually call micromining or biomining. Basically, the fungi can take metals from one place and enrich it into another place. And that end material can then be taken away from the water or from the biomass and used for either hazardous waste, or you can actually maybe recycle the metals if the volumes are big enough and the concentrations are big enough.
1: Can you evolve your fungi? Because obviously you've gone to places where the fungi are naturally there already, but that doesn't mean they're as good as they could be. So are there ways to tinker with them to beef up what they're capable of doing and therefore get much improved performance and do cleanups faster?
0: Yes, we have taken the decision we will not modify them genetically, GMO, because that involves a lot of more bureaucracy and restrictions on how we use the fungi. But we can sort of train them, which means that we expose them for high amounts of pollutions over time, which leads to, I would say, a biological adaptation, both when it comes to they sustaining in the pollution, but also increasing in the degradation process. So we can definitely increase their capabilities of degrading different kinds of pollutions without making too much of a genetic modification in them.
1: Really clever stuff. Magnus Iverson at MicroMine there. From industrial cleanup to mushrooms in medicine now. And one of the approaches showing great promise for cases of treatment-resistant depression, which affect about 30% of people with mood disorders, is psilocybin therapy. This is the psychoactive chemical that's found in magic mushrooms. And Imperial College neuropsychopharmacologist David Nutt has been putting these chemicals to the test for real. But why, I wondered first, do fungi make substances capable of altering the way our brains work in the first place?
2: There are two theories. One is that this stuff's aversive, so when mammals come along and munch on the mushroom, they have a trip which is so bizarre that they don't want to come and eat more mushrooms. The other theory is that maybe some animals like it, so they go and munch and then maybe spread the spores of the fungus further. I suspect it's more a deterrent than an attraction, though.
1: Indeed, because lots of plants do actually make chemicals that are aversive. They put things off of eating them. Garlic does that, onions does that, doesn't it? It's to deter herbivores, and we're just the exception. And then you've got other plants that make caffeine, for example, and make insects remember through the caffeine effect where those plants grew. So you do see that effect in nature, so it wouldn't be a total stretch to say fungi are doing something similar.
2: Well, no, I think fungi were there way before plants, evolutionary terms. Some people think they're the beginnings of the first nervous systems, and of course nervous systems connect through neurotransmitters, of which serotonin is one of the oldest of the neurotransmitters, and of course psilocybin, the active ingredient in magic mushrooms, targets a particular subtype of serotonin receptors, and that's how it produces its effect.
1: Indeed, so tell us about that. When someone consumes psilocybin, what actually happens? Where does it go? What does it do? How does it exert the effects that it does?
2: So psilocybin, interestingly, is a prodrug. It's a very stable molecule. It's only activated after it's taken into a body. So it gets into our body and then it's broken down. And then you have a thing called psilocin. And psilocin floats around the blood, gets into the brain, and then it starts stimulating a particular subtype. There are at least 16 serotonin receptor subtypes in the brain, and they do different things. But the one psilocybin particularly stimulates is the 5-HT2A receptor, the serotonin 2A receptor. And that is highly expressed in the cortex of the brain, in the most recently evolved parts of the human brain. So psilocybin disrupts very high level processing of the human brain.
1: Therefore, if it's activating that receptor, it's basically pretending to be serotonin, as far as your brain's concerned then. That tips the balance as though your brain is awash with a lot more serotonin.
2: That's a great question. And the way to answer that question, of course, is to block those receptors. But if you block those receptors, you don't get a great deal of effect. In fact, I was a volunteer for the very first blocker of those receptors 30 years ago. It didn't do a great deal. So we don't really understand why the brain has so many of these serotonin receptors. But what we know categorically is that psychedelics work on those brain regions.
1: How does the effect get terminated? Once the psilocin's in the brain and it's locked onto those receptors and it's producing those effects, what brings the effect to an end?
2: It washes out, basically. The interesting thing about serotonergic psychedelics, of which psilocybin is perhaps the most common example, but there are others like DMT, dimethyltryptamine, there's LSD, of course. Their effects are terminated by clearance from the brain. And in fact, your comment about being locked in applies particularly to LSD, because the strange thing about LSD is it's a very big molecule and it gets into the receptor slowly. But when it gets in, the receptor kind of closes, it little lid, it closes and locks the LSD molecule into the receptor. And that's why LSD trips last for 10, 12, 20 hours, whereas psilocybin trips last for 4 to 5 hours because it washes out.
1: And when people talk about bad trips, what's happening there?
2: A bad trip is a trip that you don't enjoy, and a good trip, obviously, is a trip that you do enjoy. And there's a really important aspect to this whole field, which is the content of the trip is completely unpredictable. It tends to be that in people who've got a lot of stress, distress, anxiety, depression, addiction, that the trips tend to be challenging. People often go back to traumas, and that may be why they're therapeutic, because even though you have a challenging trip, most people say they get benefit from it.
1: And how did it emerge that when people have these experiences, that there might be knock-on effects for conditions like depression and anxiety? How did that come to light?
2: The rediscovery of the, what you might call the therapeutic value of psychedelics for mental illness, it came from our work at Imperial, where we did the first brain imaging studies of psilocybin and showed to our surprise, completely the opposite effect of what we predicted. We found, strangely, that psilocybin didn't actually turn on the brain. It turned off the brain, and particularly it turned off parts of the brain which drive depression. And that's why we did the first depression study, because we thought we could potentially turn off the depressed centers in the brains of people who were depressed, because obviously the original experiments we did were in normal, healthy volunteers who weren't depressed, but you still turned off that brain circuit.
1: You're finding now, though, that you can shake people out of almost like an entrenched depression. People with treatment-resistant depression seem to respond quite well to these chemicals, and they get an effect where they get relief for much longer than the chemical is in their brain. We can pretty much prove that, can't we? So why should there be an effect then that persists after you stop taking the drug? You take it once for a period of time, then you get this relief that endures. How?
2: So this is truly a paradigm shift in the treatment of mental illness. How it works is still a subject of some research. And of course, actually, just to be clear, the research is very difficult to do because these drugs are still illegal. So there are very few places in the world that have licenses to study these drugs. But we're fortunate, we do have them. And our current thinking is that there's a sequence of activity. So the first thing is that during the trip, the underlying thought processes, which are often, as you said, deeply entrenched, get broken down. So people for a period can think differently and they can feel released from the ruminations, the repetitive negative thoughts that underpin a disorder, say like depression. But then afterwards, the brain is in a more flexible state. It's called a state called neuroplasticity. And we can measure this very easily in preclinical animal models. We're trying to do that in humans, but there's no reason to suppose the human brain isn't the same, because the ability for people to think differently persists long after the trip. And that is partly because you've broken down the underlying habitual thoughts and partly because your brain is more flexible. And we can image that. We can show for 3 weeks after a single psilocybin trip, the brain is more flexible as defined by the ability to change the networks in the brain. They move between different energy states more frequently, more easily. So the brain is more flexible. So you can learn new things and encode new ways of relating to people, relating to the past, planning for the future. So people are basically they're freed from the constraints that the depression has put on them, often for decades.
1: Really interesting. Neuropsychopharmacologist David Nutt talking about the studies they are currently undertaking that are revealing that the magic mushroom agent psilocybin can loosen the learned behaviour that seems to underpin at least some cases of hard-to-treat depression. That's it for this week. I hope you have enjoyed our romp through the mycological world of fungi and how they can benefit everything from the building trade to entrench low moods and clearing up the messes that we're making in the environment. This programme was actually the brainchild of Laura Vadina, who's a student at Queen's College in Cambridge, who've been kind enough to make it possible for Laura to work with us over the summer and her in turn to lend us her wonderful insights into the world of fungi. Thanks very much, Laura. It's been a pleasure having you with us. We're back with the latest science news stories of the week on Friday, including the discovery of the organism that is capable of tolerating the hottest temperatures on Earth. And it's a fascinating story, so make sure you don't miss it. Meanwhile, the latest episode of our eLife podcast has just landed, and it too is a good listen. You can catch that at nakedscientist.com/eLife for more science in the meantime. I'm Chris Smith. Thanks for listening. And until the next programme, goodbye.
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Here is classical music from Beethoven to Bernstein, two of the greatest musicians of all time. We play the big hits by such composers as Chopin, Tchaikovsky, Brahms, Ravel, Shostakovich, and many others. I am your host, Roger Berger, from Ames, Iowa, and here we go.

0: Today, I have a special composer I want to showcase, a contemporary composer from Ames, Iowa. He is Dr. Jeffrey Prater, Professor Emeritus from Iowa State University. Dr. Prater has composed a wide variety of music. Much of it has been on commission for special events. We recently had a celebration of our Carillon Tower here in Ames, Iowa, and they played one of Dr. Prater's wonderful pieces to introduce that program. I am especially happy to tell you that this distinguished composer is here in the recording studio with me today to introduce two of his compositions, which you will hear shortly. Welcome, Jeff. Please tell us about The Princess Who Never Smiled.
1: Well, thank you, Roger. The Princess Who Never Smiled really is kind of a story of two young ladies. One, my daughter, and two, her niece, my granddaughter.
0: Wow.
1: My daughter gave to me a book of translated Russian fairy tales. And when I was reading through them, I was taken by a number of these fairy tales and thought that maybe someday I might do something along those lines, set one of those fairy tales to a little bit of music, kind of in the same vein as Peter and the Wolf of Prokofiev.
0: Right. Jeff, tell the audience exactly what the orchestration was, if you will.
1: Okay. I decided to do a little trial balloon, and this piece doesn't have a symphony orchestra, but it does have some original piano music that I have written over the years for children. And the piano music that you'll hear in the background of this piece was all written over a number of years. Being a kind of a jack of all trades here, it probably isn't as polished as it might be if it were a real professional doing all of these things. But I think it's kind of a fun piece nevertheless, and I learned a lot in the process of doing this. So maybe what we ought to do is just listen to the story of the Princess Who Never Smiled.
2: In a plush apartment in the royal palace lived a beautiful princess who never smiled. She lived a wonderful life of luxury and had all the things her heart desired, yet she never smiled or laughed. It seemed as though it was impossible for her to take delight in anything or anyone. The king was very troubled when he thought about the princess, and one day he resolved to open up the royal palace to all the kingdom's men. "Every man who comes must try to cheer the princess who never smiles, and let the one who succeeds in making her happy take her for his wife."

0: No sooner had the king made this grand proclamation than throngs of men began pushing and shoving their way into the palace. These crowds of men came from all walks of life. Princes and dukes, boyars and noblemen, people of high rank and station, and commoners of all sorts. The king invited all of them to great feasts where there was a seemingly unending supply of good things to eat and drink, and there was great merrymaking. But no one was able to make the princess smile or laugh. In a simple dwelling on the far side of the kingdom, there lived an upstanding young workman. He worked diligently from dawn until dusk, sweeping the courtyard in the morning, and feeding the cattle in the evening. This young man was fortunate to have a rich and honest employer who paid him good wages. After the harvest, the master put a large bag of money on a table and said to the workman, "Take as much as you want," and then left the room. The worker looked at the bag of money and thought, "How can I keep from sinning against God by taking too much for the work I have done?" So he decided to take just one single coin, which he squeezed tightly in his fist. Then he went to the well to get a drink of water. But as he bent over to drink, the coin slipped out of his hand, fell into the well, and immediately sank to the bottom. Thus, the poor workman lost the coin and all of his hard-earned wages. Other workers in a similar situation might have wept bitterly, grieved loudly, or wrung their hands in despair.
1: No! Oh, no!
0: But not this young workman. God sends us everything in life, and God knows when to give and when to take away. Some come into great amounts of money, but others sometimes lose their very last penny. Perhaps I was careless, or perhaps I did not work diligently enough. From now on, I shall be more industrious. And he set to work straight away, and his hands were busier than flickering tongues of fire.

Another year and harvest went by, and it was again time for the young workman to receive his wages. His master once more put a bag of money on the table and told the workman, "Take as much as your heart desires," and again left the room. As before, the young worker did not wish to displease God by taking too much, so again he took from the bag only a single coin, and as in the year before, he went to the well for a drink of water, and like in the past, the coin slipped out of his hand and sank to the bottom of the well. After this, the young man made up his mind to work even more diligently yet, hardly sleeping at night or eating by day.

But as it happened, while other masters' grain wilted and died in the sun, his master's crops grew and thrived. While other masters' cattle dropped from exhaustion, his master's cattle wandered happily in the street. And while other masters' horses had to be dragged and pulled uphill, his master's horses could hardly be held back from a gallop. The wise master knew to whom he owed such good fortune, and when the harvest was over again, the master put a large pile of money on the table and said, "Take as much as your heart desires. You did the work, now yours is the reward." And once more, the master left the room. As before, the young workman took only a single coin and then went to the well for a drink. But this time, the coin did not slip from his hand, and magically the two coins that he lost in past years floated to the top. The workman eagerly scooped up his two lost coins and was overjoyed, since God seemed to be rewarding him for his diligent hard work. Filled with great joy, the young man decided now was the right time for him to see the wider world and to meet new people. He started on his journey, but didn't really know where he was going.

0: While walking along, the young man passed by a field, and suddenly a little mouse ran to him and said,
1: "Dear friend, please give me a coin. I will be useful to you someday."
0: So he gave the mouse one of his three coins. Then, as the young man walked through a wood, an old beetle crawled toward him and said,
1: "Dear friend, please give me a coin. I will be useful to you someday."
0: And he gave the beetle the second of his three coins. A while later, as the young man was swimming across the river, a catfish swam toward him and said,
2: "Dear friend, please give me a coin. I will be useful to you someday."
0: And he gave the catfish the last of his three coins.

Finally, the young man reached the royal city. There were so many new people to meet and so many doors to open there that he wasn't sure even how to begin. After walking around the city for a while, eventually he found himself standing by the fish pond in front of the royal palace. The princess, who never smiled, was all dressed in silver and gold, and she looked down from her apartment window straight at him. The young man was so embarrassed, he didn't know even where to hide from her view. Then suddenly his eyes clouded over, he became faint, and fell down into the mud on the side of the pond. As though out of nowhere, the catfish swam to him, the old beetle crawled over to him, and the little mouse ran quickly toward him. All three immediately came to the young man's aid. They soon started to work. The mouse removed the man's coat, the beetle cleaned his boots, and the catfish chased away the flies. The princess, who never smiled, watched this strange sight from her window, and couldn't help from laughing out loud.

Who was it that just made my daughter laugh? The king demanded. One of the palace visitors shouted, I did. And then another screamed even louder, No, I did. But the princess, who never smiled, said with great authority, No, it was that man, pointing to the young man by the pond. He was brought immediately into the palace, and as he stood before the king, the poor young worker was magically transformed into a handsome gentleman. The king kept his royal promise and presented the princess who had just smiled to the young man. Of course, the princess fell in love with him. They were married and lived very happily together. The young worker turned gentleman was somehow always able to make the princess smile and laugh, even in the midst of troubles. It should be no surprise that now the king's daughter is known throughout the land as the princess who often smiles.

0: Well, that was The Princess Who Never Smiled, composed, narrated, and performed by Dr. Jeff Prater, my guest today on Beethoven to Bernstein. And we're going to hear another piece now by Jeff Prater, and I want Jeff to explain it. Before I let him have the mic, though, you noticed that this was a fairy tale. I think I selected this not so much for you to listen to and be thrilled with classical music, but for you to hear and maybe share with a child or grandchild. It's a very entertaining piece. It's cute. I like it a lot. I normally don't play this kind of music on the show, but I kind of fell in love with The Princess Who Never Smiled. And now, Jeff, you have a more serious piece of music for us.
1: Yes, I'd like to play for you the second movement of a large oratorio. The name of the work is called Veni Creator Spiritus, and this the name of it, some of you may recognize the Veni Creator Spiritus as part of a movement of the Mahler Symphony of 1000 and so on. Veni Creator Spiritus means come creator spirit, and it can also be looked at as a treatise, if you will, on the creative process. This is the second movement that I'd like to play for you. This is the following. I'm going to play the fourth stanza of this. Ascende lumen sensibus. It means kindle the light of our senses, pour thy love into our hearts, make our weak flesh virtuous through thy perpetual strength.
0: And, wow.
1: And that is something that the creative endeavor does for human beings. I'd like to play, first of all, the verse of the Gregorian chant for you that much of the material from this piece is generated.

0: elements of the tune that, that go together to make the musical materials. But I also found an interesting old hymn. I'm not sure it was a hymn originally. It's a piece by Orlando Gibbons that has been set in many hymnals with a text around the Holy Spirit, if you will. And the text, I'm going to play just one of the verses of this for you. Holy Spirit, love divine, glow within this heart of mine, kindle every high desire, perish self in thy pure fire. Again, a statement of the love that goes into the creative process.
1: Now, let me get this straight. You didn't write the words, but you composed the music to go with the words. Is that correct?
0: No, actually, the piece begins with a flute solo.
1: Right.
0: Or right after the introduction, the piece begins with a flute solo, and it's a variation on Orlando Gibbons' original tune.
1: Okay.
0: And so, and this is the text that has been set to that tune. I'm not sure that it's anything to do with Gibbons' original idea, but it's a piece that has shown up in a number of hymn books.
1: Okay.
0: So I took it because it also there's also motives in the tune itself that are similar to those in the original chant.

the whole work, Veni Creator Spiritus, was composed in kind of stages, but was finally performed in its entirety in Hanover and Bückeburg, Germany, in 2000, associated with the Expo 2000 that took place in Hanover at that time. This piece was performed by flute soloist Elizabeth Sadlik-Lubensky and by soprano Amy Wager, and the orchestra was the Kaliningrad Symphony Orchestra, conducted by Arkady Feldman. This is kind of my favorite movement of the three, and it's a movement that can easily stand by itself.

0: I am so happy to have Jeff Prater, the composer of the music that you have been listening to be in the studio with me today. It's a rare treat when you can find a recognized, accomplished composer and actually get him into the studio with you. That's very unusual, and I'm very pleased that we have a Jeff Prater here in Ames. Now, to follow up on Jeff Prater, I'm going to play some music by one of Jeff Prater's most favorite composers, I think, because he's given talks in many different places on Peter Ilyich Tchaikovsky. The final movement of Tchaikovsky's Symphony No. 2. We just don't have time for the whole symphony. But I was talking to Jeff earlier about Brahms and Tchaikovsky. Now, I've always said, well, Brahms is my favorite composer, but if truth be known, and I had to live on a desert island with the works of only one composer, I would have to pick Tchaikovsky because of the variety, the popularity, the tunefulness. I don't know, he was more popular than in America for a while than he was in Russia. I am assuming, Jeff, that was during his lifetime.
1: Yeah, that's what he said. He visited the United States in 1891 to open Carnegie Hall. And he wrote to his brother and said that he's more popular and famous here in the United States than he is in Europe. I don't know whether that's an exaggeration or not, but nevertheless, he was very taken by American audiences.

We've had a good time here, and in the remaining time, we're going to simply play some shorter piano selections by the great Russian master Peter Ilyich Tchaikovsky. Short piano works.

0: Hello, this is Jens.
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Yaster Master. 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It's the thing that's gonna make Captain Beefheart and his magic band fat. Frank, it's the big ship. It's the blimp. It's the blimp. Frank, it's the blimp. When I see you floating down the gutter, I'll give you a bottle of wine. Put me on the white hook. Back at the fat rack. Shadrack the shack. The something. The something who. The blimp. The blimp. The crazy hoops. The crazy hoops. They're camp. They're camp. Pitch tents. The blimp. The blimp. The mothership. The mothership. The brothers hit under the hood. From the blimp. The blimp. Children, stop your nursing unless you're rendering fun. The mothership. The mothership's the one. The blimp. The blimp. The tape's a trip. It's a trail of tape. Strings are long behind the blimp, the blimp. The nose has a crimp, the nose is a blimp, the blimp. It blows the air, the snoot isn't fair. Look up at the sky, there's a dirigible there. The crazy hoops were, you can see them just as they were. All the people stir, and the girls' knees trembles, and run, and wave their hands, and run the hands over the blimp, the blimp. Daughter, don't you dare, oh mama, who cares? It's the blimp, it's the blimp.

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1: Sounds wild. Hi, I'm Riley Woodford for the Alaska Department of Fish and Game.
2: Across Alaska in the winter, from the Arctic to the islands of Southeast, hibernating bears are hidden away in their dens beneath the snow.
1: In Southeast Alaska, black bears and brown bears tend to hibernate in dens they find. Back in crevices and caves, under rock outcrops, or tucked into cavities under fallen trees and down amid tree roots, good den sites will be used year after year.
2: Bears in the interior tend to hibernate in dens they excavate. Alaska Fish and Game biologist John Hechtel equipped bears with radio collars and tracked them to their winter dens. He found some interesting dens, and most were very well hidden.
1: Most excavated dens aren't much bigger than the sleeping bear. Sometimes bears will drag spruce boughs or grass into the den to make a bed, and sometimes they just lay on the dirt. Hechtel once found a bear hibernating right on the ground, buried under 4 feet of snow, overtopped by a crust of ice with a small breathing hole.
2: Another time, bears piled up a huge mound of grass, shaped like a big beaver lodge, and burrowed into it. Inside the nest-like den, Hechtel found four bears, a mother bear with 3 2-year-old cubs. Not all bears hibernate. Polar bears may den up for short periods during the worst winter storms, but they generally stay active in the winter, hunting seals. Pregnant female polar bears, however, will scrape out a den in the snow or ice, and like other bears, they have their cubs during their winter hibernation.
1: For Sounds Wild, I'm Riley Woodford.
2: And I'm Jane Rudenberg. Sounds Wild is brought to you by the Alaska Department of Fish and Game.

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Krasno, y'all. Eric Krasno. Yes, sir. Rashawn Ross on the trumpet. DJ Logic, y'all. Give it up. The man, the show enough man. Ron Blake on the saxophones and flute, y'all. Ron Blake. Terry Angoli on the drums, y'all. Jeffrey Keezer on the keyboards, y'all. Jeffrey Keezer. Yours truly, Christian McBride on bass, y'all. Thank you very much.

Hollow.

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You get the idea. 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And there's a fair amount of kibitzing, too. 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

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I'm Karen, your host for It's All Folk for the next 2 hours. Folk, roots, Americana, bluegrass, and old-time music. Coming up this first hour, we have, that new one from Billy Strings that I featured last week. We'll hear something from that again. New music from Keb Moe. We've got music from Kelly Hunt, Weary Ramblers, Ranky Tinky, and much more. We'll start out with the new EP from The Heists. Aaron and Andrew Heists are from Juneau, Alaska, and they have released their first EP just the other day. They released a few of the songs as singles a little bit earlier this summer, but now the whole EP is out. It is called Break and Mend. Here are The Heists with In the Meantime.

That's the Weary Ramblers with Oh Carolina. And just before that, we had music from Kate McLeod's Mind the Gap, doing Utah Phillips, The Green Rolling Hills of West Virginia. We had Veranda back there with Comme le Temps from their self-titled album that came out earlier this year. And The Heists started things off with In the Meantime from their brand new EP, Break and Mend. Thanks for tuning in. This is listener-supported Glacier City Radio, KEUL FM 88.9 Girdwood, serving Turnagain Arm. Alyeska Resort supports operations of KEUL. Some of our volunteers work for the resort. KEUL thanks Alyeska Resort for hosting our transmitter.

She asked me out for a drink, then she took me home. I was halfway into her arms, I can't get away. I'm a reckless boy and I hate to spend the night alone.

That's new from Kelly Hunt. I Rise, the name of the song from her new album, Requiem for a Sleepless Night. Ferris and Jason Romero, just before that, with Georgie from their recent release, These Are the Days That Turn into Years. Stephen and Yana Mojin with a new single, There's No Reason To, the name of it. And you might recognize Stephen Mojin's name. His nickname is Mojo. He is the band leader for the Sam Bush Band. And we started off with Liam Purcell and Cane Mill Road, Flames, from their album Roots. Liam Purcell and his band Cane Mill Road are coming to Alaska in October. They'll be playing in Anchorage at the Discovery Theater on Saturday, October 24th, 7:30 p.m. More information about that concert can be found online at anchorageconcerts.org. They are from North Carolina, and Liam Purcell, the band leader, is quite young. As I recall, when this album came out, which was in 2020, he was still a teenager. I think he was only 17 or 18 years old, and he's quite an accomplished player. He plays many instruments, actually, not just mandolin. He's quite an accomplished instrumentalist as well as composer, and coming to Alaska. Let's see what we've got here. Oh, yes. Last week I shared a couple of songs from the new Billy Strings album, which came out just about a week ago, or maybe a couple weeks ago. And, you know, this album has come out a year after the death of his mother, and it's really a personal record, a farewell for his mother. And on this album, he kind of shows off his songwriting chops. I mentioned last week he's known mainly as like an incredible guitarist, and he is, but we also get to see the songwriter side of him on this album. So we'll hear one from the new album from Billy Strings. This one is called Light the Way.

Martin Simpson finishing up a set of songs for parents. That's Mother Love from his album Prodigal Son. Just before that, Rachel Kilgore with Dad Worked Hard from her album My Father Loved Me. That was Sarah Cahoon back there with Supposed to Be from I've Missed You All These Years. That is an album that just came out recently from Sarah, her first in a number of years. And Billy String started off that set with Light the Way from his new one, So Much for Goodbyes. Thanks for tuning in this afternoon. This is listener-supported Glacier City Radio, KEUL, FM 88.9, Girdwood, serving Turnagain Arm. Up next, new music from Keb Moe.

That's new music there from Ranky Tanky, This Village, the name of their new CD, and we heard Lift Me Up. Just before that, Chris Jacobs with Work Song, I Can Still Sing, from his album One of These Days. And we heard from Ronnie Arbo back there, Joy Comes Back, from her album Big Old Life. Keb Mo started things off with Hand It Over. That's from his new album, The Breakdown. This is a listener-supported Glacier City Radio, KEUL, FM 88.9, Girdwood, serving Turnagain Arm. Our phone number is Ski City. That's 754-2489. I'm Karen, your host for one more hour of This It's All Folk, Folk Roots, Americana, Bluegrass, and Old Time. Thanks for tuning in. Coming up in this second hour of It's All Folk, we have some new music from Rising Appalachia, Emily Scott Robinson. Let's see what else. Mama's Broke, Kalos, Big Chimney Barn Dance, and much more. But we're going to start out with music from Annie Bartholomew from Juneau, Alaska. Maybe you've heard the news, but she has been chosen to represent Alaska at the Pan Arctic Vision, which is happening this week in Tórshavn, the Faroe Islands. And she has taken Kat Moore, also known as the Force That Never Sleeps, from Anchorage, with her as her accompanist. So we are really excited to hear how that all turns out. If you've never heard of Pan Arctic Vision, I had never heard of it either, but I'll tell you a little bit about what it is. And you can certainly look at their website, panarcticvision.org, for more information. As I mentioned, Annie will be representing Alaska, and they have 10 artists from 10 Arctic communities performing 10 Arctic songs. It's a fairly new organization. They have put this event on for 3 years. This is their fourth year. Last year, they were in Nunavut. In 2024, they were in Greenland. And in 2023, they were in northern Norway. This year, they are in the Faroe Islands. So this is an initiative to join people across the Arctic, both indigenous and non-indigenous, to sing together, to build pan-Arctic identity together, to strengthen local empowerment together, to build resilient and sustainable local communities together. This is taken from their website, panarcticvision.org, and we're so excited. She, Annie Bartholomew, will be performing on Friday, October 2nd. The Faroe Islands is 8 hours ahead. No, 9 hours. You better check this out. I think they're 9 hours ahead of Alaska time. And so if you are looking for the live stream, keep that in mind. Best to check out their schedule online. We're so excited and proud of Annie Bartholomew representing Alaska at Pan Arctic Vision. Let's hear from her album, Sisters of the White Chapel. Here she is with White Chapel Woman.

That is a song written by Cy Conn, but sung by Jerry Catherine Howell called Plant a Seed, Write a Song. It's on this new album called William Branch is Hard to Find, in which Cy Conn penned 17 songs exploring the stories of four generations of Kentucky women. And Carla Gover assembled a group of Kentucky women to sing all of these songs. It's really a remarkable, remarkable album. Just before that, we heard from Anchorage band, Big Chimney Barn Dance with Gnome Home, an instrumental penned by Peter Hamry. That's on their album Morning Blues. It came out last summer, not this summer of 2025. And Willie Carlisle just back there with Critterland, the title track to his album from last year. Annie Bartholomew started things off with Whitechapel Woman from her album Sisters of the Whitechapel. Thanks for tuning in this afternoon. 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Up next, new music from Anchorage singer-songwriter Rosie Rush. She has a new EP coming out next month. She's released a couple of songs ahead of the full release, including this one, which is called Evelyn. It's Rosie Rush.

That's new from Hayden Stern. His new album is called The Morning Dark, and that's Driving Back from Bellingham. Just before that, Rising Appalachia with Million Colors. That's a single off of their forthcoming album, Trade My Troubles. The full album will be out in October. And we had Ye Vagabonds back there with Where the Heart Lies from their album All Tied Together. We started off that set with Anchorage singer-songwriter Rosie Rush and Evelyn from her forthcoming EP. Thanks for tuning in. This is KEUL FM 88.9 Girdwood, serving Turnagain Arm. Alyeska Resort supports operations of KEUL. Some of our volunteers work for the resort. KEUL thanks Alyeska Resort for hosting our transmitter. Up next, music from Emily Scott Robinson. She released an album earlier this year called Appalachia. And today, on the one-year anniversary of Hurricane Helene, which devastated Western North Carolina, I will play the title track for you. And I'll read a little bit from the notes from Emily about this track, Appalachia. She wrote it in the weeks following the hurricane, and she says, "This is for my dear home state of North Carolina. My heart was with you when Hurricane Helene flooded your valleys, hollers, and towns." And she also notes that the song just poured right out of her in the weeks following Hurricane Helene, and she wanted to focus on the resilience of people in Appalachia and the kindness of neighbors and strangers. Here is Emily Scott Robinson with Appalachia.

That's music from Yasmin Williams. It is an untitled track that she contributed to this album called Cardinals at the Window, a benefit for flood relief in Western North Carolina. This is an album that came out 2 years ago, or not quite 2 years ago, in early October of 2024. Today, September 27th, marks the two-year anniversary of Hurricane Helene hitting and devastating Western North Carolina. So we heard a trio of songs from this benefit album. There are three people that compiled this. Libby Rodenbaugh, you might recognize her name from the band Mipso, David Walker, and Grayson Haver. They compiled 136 tracks from artists who donated their music to this benefit album, proceeds going toward flood relief in Western North Carolina. And so we heard from Yasmin Williams just there. We also heard from Mipso with Cornfields, and we started off with S.G. Goodman featuring Bonnie Prince Billy and Nature's Child, all from the album Cardinal at the Window, which I didn't know this, but in the notes there's some really, really interesting notes about the area and the devastation and the history on the website where you can view this album and stream it. Cardinal at the Window is an expression in Appalachia, and it means a little luck is on the way. We started off that set with Emily Scott Robinson, the title track from her album Appalachia, which is kind of her ode to her home state of North Carolina, written in the aftermath of the hurricane. Well, thanks for tuning in this afternoon. This is listener-supported Glacier City Radio, KEUL FM 88.9 Girdwood, serving Turnagain Arm. Time for just a few more before I head down the road, but first let me tell you about the Wednesday Music Series at Girdwood Brewing. This Wednesday from 6:30 to 8:30, the artist is Baker, blues rock and folk from Soldotna. That is Wednesday, September 30th, 6:30 to 8:30 at Girdwood Brewing. Also coming up at Girdwood Brewing Company on Saturday, October 10th, it is Hope Social Club. That show will be at 6 p.m. And then a couple of library announcements. Garish Branch Library in Girdwood on Tuesday, September 29th, 10:30 a.m. It's free play morning, and at 1 p.m. it's Not Just Knitters. On Wednesday, September 30th, 10:30 a.m. is family story time. Right, we'll get back to the music here with Kalos and The Open Door, a track from their new album, which is called Tamarack. The album officially comes out later this week. The Open Door is a song written by Daryl Scott, and Kalos puts their spin on it and has a real interesting arrangement. Here is Kalos.

That's Mama's Broke from their new album Reunion, and that one is called Old Fashioned Love Song. And just before that, we heard from Kalos sharing their take on a Daryl Scott tune called The Open Door. That's from their new album Tamarack that comes out later this week. Thanks for tuning in this afternoon. This is listener-supported Glacier City Radio, KEUL, FM 88.9, Girdwood, serving Turnagain Arm. Our phone number is Ski City. That's 754-2489. I'm Karen, and you've been listening to It's All Folk, and we've got Bela Fleck and the Flecktones and Friends in the background with Big Country, which means it's time for me to head on down the road. Turnagain Community Health, formerly Girdwood Health Clinic, is proud to serve the Turnagain Arm communities. 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